0: In nature, finding a mate is fundamental for the survival of most species, which is why animals put so much effort into it. From fancy plumage or elaborate songs to complicated dances, across the animal kingdom, there are a number of ways that one might try and say, "Hey, look this way! Over here! Choose me over that other guy!" Well, 150 years ago, Charles Darwin noticed that the elaborate displays that birds put on were also aesthetically pleasing to him, which he found a bit strange, considering they weren't meant for human appreciation. He called this a shared taste for the beautiful. Well, now a team of scientists have decided to put this notion to the test, seeing whether humans and animals are in fact drawn to the same sounds. Using a computer game and thousands of participants, the researchers found that indeed Darwin was right. We do seem to have a shared taste for the beautiful. Producer Amanda Buckowitz spoke with the two lead authors to find out more.
1: As I walk outside, I'm often struck by the beauty of nature, right? The colors of a butterfly or the sounds of the birds around me. These are all signals that were designed to attract other species, not me. And yet, maybe because I share something fundamental in the way I process these with the other animals, I get to share in that sort of beauty and attraction as well. My name is Logan James. I'm a postdoctoral researcher at McGill University, and I'm also affiliated at the University of Texas at Austin. I'm really interested in the way that different animal communication systems evolve and are used to communicate different kinds of messages. I researched the Tungura frog down in Panama at the Smithsonian Tropical Research Institute. And this is a tiny little frog that's been studied for decades. And the males of this frog make a sound that we call a whine. It sounds like "er, er." But then they'll add sometimes what we call chucks. And so it'll sound like "er, er," or "er."

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there grows out of respect for the life that you're engaging, right? Learning the wisdom of trees, the beauty and the nurture of wild strawberries, right? These are things that, A, you don't presume upon, because you should never presume upon the life of another, because every life is a sacred gift. This is something that grows out of the lived experience of taking care and being attentive, being watchful, learning practices of restraint, learning the practices of Thanksgiving, right? I mean, think about the Thanksgiving address that so many Indigenous cultures have in varying forms. It's a humbling thing for you to take the time to enumerate the gifts of water and soil and seed germination. And when you do that, it changes your posture

0: Hey, that's Colorado's own Daniel Rodriguez. Along with Kevin Matthews on the drums, Zach Jackson on the bass, Adam Bodine on the keys, Helen Forster singing harmony. Daniel Rodriguez, his latest is called Harboring Pearls. It's out there, you can find it. Daniel Rodriguez.
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2: 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We'll get a look at the state of pride at this moment in history. That's on the next Native America Calling.
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4: A growing right-wing movement believes our society's problems come from advances in women's rights. 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Its most popular influencers include Secretary of Defense Pete Hegseth's pastor, and its ideas have gained traction in MAGA Republican circles. What the rise of masculinism means for U.S. politics, next time on 1A.
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0: A growing right-wing movement believes our society's problems come from advances in women's rights. 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Its most popular influencers include Secretary of Defense Pete Hegseth's pastor, and its ideas have gained traction in MAGA Republican circles. What the rise of masculinism means for U.S. politics, next time on 1A.
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2: BBC News with Emily Thomas. Iran's military has said it's halting military operations against Israel after the first direct hostilities between the two sides in 2 months. It said it had delivered what it called a painful response to Israel, warning it against further attacks, including in southern Lebanon. The statement followed a social media post by President Trump saying Israel and Iran were looking to put an immediate ceasefire in place. Yolande Nell is in Jerusalem.
3: The past day has brought the region the closest to a return to full-scale war since the April ceasefire came into effect. The flare-up began when the Iran-backed Lebanese group Hezbollah fired at northern Israel. Israel responded by launching a deadly attack on Hezbollah's stronghold in southern Beirut. Iran had made clear that this was a red line and has since fired some 30 ballistic missiles at Israel, according to an Israeli defense official. Iran's ally in Yemen, the Houthis, also fired two missiles. After the first Iranian barrage, Israel's military says it launched two rounds of strikes on Iran, saying it hit air defences and a petrochemical complex.
2: European Union leaders have congratulated Armenia's Prime Minister Nikol Pashinyan on his party's clear victory in Sunday's parliamentary elections. His pro-EU civil contract party won a fraction shy of 50% of the vote. It was Armenia's first general election since a crushing military defeat by Azerbaijan in 2023. Rehan Dimitri is in the capital, Yerevan.
4: He's been campaigning on this issue of lasting peace. It's one of his main objectives to complete the peace deal with neighboring Azerbaijan and continue on this path of seeking closer ties with the EU. And he says that he will continue to have this balanced kind of foreign policy, trying to keep ties with Russia and seek closer ties with the EU. The question is, of course, whether or not he will succeed in doing so.
2: The British government has given tech companies, including Apple and Google, 3 months to block children's access to naked images on smartphones and other devices. Here's our senior technology reporter, Chris Vallance.
5: Sir Keir Starmer has told firms to change their operating systems to prevent children from taking, sending or viewing sexually explicit images on their phones and tablets. The call comes as police warn of a rising tide of online child abuse material, a significant proportion of it generated by children themselves, who may have been groomed into creating and sharing such images. The idea is that AI systems which detect nudity and block it would be on devices by default, with adults having to prove their age to opt out.
2: More than 30 people are now known to have died in a powerful earthquake that struck the island of Mindanao in the southern Philippines. Dozens more have been injured. Officials have stepped up search and rescue operations. BBC News.
6: A growing right-wing movement believes our society's problems come from advances in women's rights. 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What the rise of masculinism means for U.S. politics, next time on 1A.
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1: Welcome to Ideas and to our final episode celebrating our 60th anniversary. I'm Nala Ayed. You know, sometimes the universe hands us a gift. Here's what I mean. Over the past year, our podcast listeners spent a total of 526,915 hours listening to our program. That's 21,954.8 days. And that translates to, wait for it, 60 years of listening to us in this, our 60th year. That's the sound of a full house settling in at the Isabel Bader Theatre in Toronto, just before we held a special onstage discussion to mark our birthday, the best and worst ideas of the past six decades. But this time, the universe had a different idea. I couldn't make it because of a family matter. So ideas producer Mary Link, who's normally based in Halifax, filled in for me. And as you'll hear, it was a fun and festive soiree full of free thinking and food for thought.
9: Welcome, welcome, welcome, everyone. Hello, I'm Mary Link. I'm the pinch hitter host for tonight for the team, and it's really unfortunate that Nella Ayad, our amazing, kind, brilliant host, can't be here tonight. And I know she would be thrilled to be here, and I'm thrilled to be here. 6 decades, or as we'd say in the East Coast, 6 friggin' decades. Can you believe it? Over the years, I've been fortunate enough to win various awards and honors nationally in Canada and internationally in the United States, Britain, and Europe. And those distinctions point to something else that I do want to underline, and that is the wide range of the topics we feature. Thinkers like Nietzsche, Hobbes, and Hegel, the links between AI and racism, the hidden symbolism in movies like The Wizard of Oz and Jaws, we can be fun at ideas, the revival of the Mi'kmaq language, the nature of the universe, the dynamics of the atom, the alarming rise of multi-billionaires. Okay, that's mine, and it's due soon. The advent of Chinese science fiction, the cultural meaning of shipwrecks, theater of the absurd, and oil pipelines. And, close to my heart, the moral imperative behind the ideas of human rights. And I have you know that all of these topics are from this year alone. And what that range of them really speaks to is the appetite for them out there among you right here and with our listeners everywhere. Or, to quote a former team member, at our best, ideas helps explain water to fish. You know our groovy ideas logo there right behind me, and it's the psychedelic starburst there. It's created in, surprise, surprise, 1969. But what might be surprising is the promotional language that went with it at the time, that this program is, quote, for people who like to think. And you are all proof of that here tonight. And now to the best and worst ideas of the last 60 years, and which ones may be the most important over the next 6 decades. If I were to read the complete credentials and accomplishments of our 3 panelists, we would be here all night. So this is a bonsai version. Jamie Liu teaches law at the University of Ottawa. And she still practices law, and somehow she's also managed to write a novel, Dandelion, which was named by CBC as one of the best novels of 2022.
10: Thank you.
9: Super achiever. Joe Heath, he's a philosopher at the University of Toronto. Again, that sort of sounds like the Bachelor competition here, but anyways. He's written extensively for both academic and general audiences about political philosophy, business ethics, rational choice theory, action theory, and critical theory. This doesn't even include his Substack. And Joe is also the co-author of the best-selling book, The Rebel Zeal. And finally, but not least, we have Vas Bednar. She is a public policy designer. Yeah. She leads the Canadian Shield Institute, which consults with leaders from industry, academia, government, and civil society, all with the aim of strengthening Canada's economy, competitiveness, and sovereignty. She's also the co-author of The Big Fix: How Companies Capture Markets and Harm Canadians. Thank you for all being here.
10: Thank you.
9: So we're going to have a bit of fun. We're going to start first on the dark side. We're going to start with bad ideas and discuss that. And then next half, we'll be going to the light, to the good ideas. So let's start with the bad. So we're going to start with just a lightning round to whet the appetite for the main course of really bad ideas, which we'll talk about soon. So who wants to go first? Vass does. Okay.
10: Why not?
9: Okay, go.
10: Happy birthday, by the way. I hope I get the rose. So I used to have a Fitbit, like when Fitbits came out. Right. And my boyfriend at the time one day came up to me and was like, oh, I got X amount of steps more than you. And I took off that Fitbit, opened the garbage and tossed it in, because I think the hyper quantification of everything, we're quantifying the weirdest things, our sleep, our number of steps, we're performing it, you know, trying to learn about ourselves. But I think it's ridiculous and it's got to stop.
9: I agree. Okay. Do you want to go?
11: Yeah, I would pitch in a nonconformity as one of the bad ideas. And so, like, I'm going back a little bit. So because it's the 60th anniversary, I'm thinking back to the ideas of the 1960s. And so, like, my parents were people who had drunk deeply from the cup of the 60s counterculture. So I was raised with that. And then I think it's, like, helpful to step back and say, you know, which ideas panned out, which ones didn't. And one of the ideas that was, you know, really, really popular in the countercultural idea was that we live under a system, and that system requires conformity, and that therefore, in order to rebel against that system, all we have to do is act in a nonconformist manner, right? And it was very flattering to a lot of people to be told this, you know, artists and like jazz musicians and stuff like that, to be told that they were undermining the foundations of the techno structure of civilization through their acts of rebellion. But a lot of that just didn't pan out, and that it actually, I mean, it turned into a very entrepreneurial source of gains for people of that generation, but it didn't really, you know, impact the system in any significant way. And then I guess the last thing I'll say is we're now living in a time where that countercultural impulse of wanting to sort of defy the man is clearly drifted from the left to the right. And so it's the right now which is acting in the more, like, you know, sort of nonconformist and anti-authoritarian way. And I think that's causing, again, a lot of people to realize that this wasn't necessarily a politically useful impulse.
9: Should we be conformists? Is that what you're saying? We should all follow the...
11: Yeah, oh, on the Rebel Cell, my Andrew Potter, my co-author, and I, we on the back, we wore like matching uniforms for the picture, and the slogan was Dare to Conform.
9: Jamie.
12: I'm going to say screens, and I think this is I'm a parent, this is a preoccupation amongst all of my friends who have kids. It's like, you know, how do we get kids off the screens, back on their bikes, into the park? And these are the conversations that are animating our dinner tables lately with our friends. And so I'm just going to say screens, because they're pulling us away from human face-to-face contact and going into nature and discovering and getting bored.
9: Not just kids, us too,
12: us
9: right?
12: Us too. I should just throw the kids out there, but it is definitely us. And we're leading the way in modeling that behavior, right?
9: Absolutely. Any others? Any other quick ones? Maybe trickle down to economics, anybody? That was a bad idea, perhaps. Some people think it's still good. But
12: realism.
11: We're not here to shoot fish in a barrel.
10: Yeah. I mean, I also think, just to pick up on screens, email, like how we communicate has changed so much over the past 60 years. I think reducing the cost of communicating so much is actually problematic and creates kind of more noise in our everyday lives. And it can be a kind of fake kind of work. Maybe we're over corresponding. I say bring back, not a fax, but I feel like after 10 emails a day, you should have to pay to send me one.
12: I also love like the classic letter writing thing, you know, and I grew up in a time where boyfriends would write you letters and it would be very romantic and it would take a long time to receive them and you would cherish them and you would fold them into their envelope and put them in a nice box and read them again in the future kind of thing. So, you know, it's more romantic and personal that way. So back to the letter writing, I don't know.
9: I don't know if that's going to happen or not, but
13: Council culture. What about council culture? Like, everybody gets angry so quick, and it just drives me crazy, but no?
11: I mean, at the risk of cancellation, let me say, well, okay, here's one. You want an idea, like we're talking abstract ideas. All right, here's one. Social viscosity. That's a good one, right? So, like, when we do network theory, one of the properties of a network is called viscosity. And viscosity is basically how hard it is for people in one part of the network to interact with another part of the network. Right. So it's like, you know, when you're building these things, you can specify it as a variable. Right. So one of the things that we've had happen in our society is that there's been a massive decline of social viscosity, which means that it's incredibly easy now to interact with people who historically you would never have interacted with. And that means people outside your social class, people with a different education level, et cetera, et cetera. So you go on Facebook and what you have is an incredible like decline of social viscosity, which most people have found in the end is a kind of unpleasant experience, right? This is like a reason 100 years ago that people wanted to be strongly insulated from people who are outside of their social class is because it's very difficult often to interact with people you don't have a lot in common with. So part of what happened with cancel culture was that decline of social viscosity made it incredibly easy to summon up a mob of people who are willing to condemn a particular kind of behavior, right? So it used to be that, you know, you'd have a fight, you know, like with your domestic partner about how you load the dishwasher and it stays at home, right? Maybe you talk to a couple friends about it. But now, you know, someone will post a picture on Facebook or on Reddit or whatever, like, you know, this is how my husband loads the dishwasher, right?
13: Are you speaking from personal experience?
10: Someone,
13: you seem kind of
10: angry.
11: No,
10: will post
11: I was
10: it.
11: Just, I was surprised because I saw this on the front page of Reddit with 5,000 comments. And I thought, so no, it didn't happen to me personally, but I was struck by it because I thought, imagine coming home from work and it's not just like your wife's mad at you about how you load the dishwasher, but like 5,000 strangers have taken her side on the matter, right? So cancel culture is just a blown up version of that.
13: I know somebody, a young person in their 20s, and he went to AI to ask, how is he supposed to deal with this problem with his girlfriend?
10: The answer.
13: Oh my God, I thought, well, what could you be told? You know, we know from Kim Kardashian that they're not always true because she failed her bar exam, so don't trust AI. But no, I just thought, wow, he's gone to AI, and what are they telling him, you know?
11: Like, probably obvious things that are correct.
13: You think? It was,
11: yeah, like
10: how to load the dishwasher.
11: Yeah, but my daughter had this, so her boyfriend wouldn't let her look at his ChatGPT history because he was asking ChatGPT, like, how to deal with her, right?
10: This is recorded.
11: And, yeah, sorry. But, you know, he was like an 18-year-old guy. Like, he's missing in some obvious stuff, right? Like, I could see he was doing some stuff wrong. So ChatGPT, I'm perfectly capable of believing that ChatGPT was giving him good advice. And if an 18-year-old kid is willing to listen to ChatGPT on relationships.
10: Very serious.
13: Well, on a serious side, there are also kids who are dying of suicide because of ChatGPT. So there's it's not all good. So
11: no, I'll just say like the general social trend.
13: Right.
11: Like the mere fact that people are talking to AI to ask it about personal problems is not something that causes me alarm.
13: Okay, so let's move on from this lightning round and we'll dig more deeply into the worst ideas of the past 60 years. So let's start with you, Vas. What bad idea of the last six decades would you like to nominate and denigrate?
10: Ooh, I would like to nominate the kind of undercurrent of digital narcissism that we all participate in, whether we know it or not or like it or not. We ask young people on Instagram or Facebook to sort of perform the self as they're trying to become someone, right? And I don't think it's helped us because I think in the back of our minds, we're in so many situations where we're thinking, you know, what's the picture from the night out with our friends or how will this appear? Or, you know, should I say that I was thrilled to be here on stage on LinkedIn and how many people will interact with it? There's just,
13: yes, you are supposed to say that.
10: I will say that. That's the thing. I'll say it. And I don't always question it as much as I should. Right. I think we're all kind of, even if we're not staring, we're glancing at ourselves in that digital pool. And I think on the whole, it hasn't been helpful.
13: Yeah, what's so truly bad about digital narcissism as an idea? What are the implications beyond the selfie stick?
10: I think if we go to some of that social viscosity, if we go to some of the cancel culture elements, there are so many more micro calculations and sort of restrictions in terms of how people interact or what they perform, right? The causes they align with, the symbols you put on your Twitter or your Blue Sky, right? We've maybe hyper-politicize that version of ourselves under the guise of this will be an optimistic place.
13: And there's such pressure, right? There's such pressure on kids to have TikTok, to do all these things. Just there's pressure to be a performer, to be your PR agent, your own personal PR agent.
10: Right, or to participate. I mean, some of the work, some work that's been done by an economist that used to be at Google showed that, you know, who we project that we are online tends to really differ from who we actually are. I might say in my, I'm not sure what kind of profile I'd say this on, but that I listen to, that I'm a big fan of the Backstreet Boys, right? But if you look at my Spotify listening history, this is just an example. It's not true, but I listen to NSYNC a lot of the time, right? So you start to see those like foils, right? This kind of who we say we are or who we want to be as individuals instead of, I think, some of, not that they're mutually exclusive, but just some of that work of just being yourself.
13: Jamie, what made it to the bottom of your list?
12: Well, I'm going to flow from Vass's great comments on narcissism on tech and just look behind the tech and the people that are responsible for creating these platforms, the tech bros, the broligarchy. I'm, you know, kind of hearkening back to the term toxic masculinity, which was created around the 1980s. This is an idea that kind of expresses to me the best way in which to explain the behavior of this homogenous group that has so much power over our lives. And they've somehow gained a lot of authority around a lot of issues that are tangential to the things that they're working on. And it's all resting on their, you know, seemingly accumulation of wealth. But if you look, examine how they treat people that work in the workplaces that they have, they're breaking labor laws that would be expected in other workplaces. They find ways to get around rules and regulations.
13: Why is it tech bros and why is it not, you know, why is there a gender attached to it?
12: Because if you look at the people that are making these decisions, they're predominantly white and male. So I think one of the things that I think is really important is to look at the bottom. And this is, you know, one of my favorite legal philosophers, Mary Matsuda, crafted this term looking to the bottom. And it's a philosophy that looks to the impact of decisions and regulation and lawmaking and structures in our societies and how does it impact the people who are unseen and sometimes invisible in our society. And if we look to the bottom, we see media stories around the treatment of Amazon distribution workers or the treatment of people who are, you know, delivering our packages and how, you know, going to the washroom is a luxury.
13: And they're engineering us. That's what makes me most nervous about the tech bros, is that they're engineering us in ways that I don't know, but it's, I know it's happening. Any of you thoughts on tech bros?
11: Some of my best friends are tech bros, so I can't really comment on that. I'll just say they don't know what they're doing. But
13: no. Okay, so let's move on now from the tech bros, even though they're your friends. And so, Joe, I know you've got an umbrella term for a school of thought that you don't much care for. What is it, pray tell?
11: Oh, yeah, I was going to say, like, what I was thinking about, the worst ideas, I mean, that, again, that's sort of too easy. I mean, there's lots of bad ideas. The Cultural Revolution wasn't such a great idea. You know, there's all kinds of things weren't great ideas. So I was kind of, was thinking about things that have been overdone a little bit, right? So that they were ideas that were, like, good, but then we overdid it. And so one of them was just the concept of social critique and of criticism. So, like, in universities, it's been the case for a really long time that, like, no matter how cool your field of study is, it's cooler if you stick the word critical in front of it, right? And so the weirdest one was the school of the science of genocide studies, which is a significant discipline, and then people decided to become like critical genocide studies. And I'm like, well, what are the other people doing? But anyhow, so there's been, as everyone knows, there's been like critique has been all the rage for the entire 60-year period, right? And so I was raised to question authority. And the suggestion was that That's a real danger that we all have to worry about being trapped by just sort of accepting the line that we're told about why the world is the way it is. And we have to struggle to achieve critique. But I think we've clearly tipped into a realm of over-critique. I mean, what's left? Like, what hasn't been criticized, right? If you look also at the way in which we're educating students, we're teaching them to think critically. And that's been a dogma, right, since I was a kid, is that we have to teach people to think critically. But what exactly, I mean, let's think critically about what it means to teach people to think critically, right? Like, teaching people to think critically seems to get them to repeat exactly the same complaints about society that we've heard a million times before. So if you ask people, what's wrong with society? They can tell you exactly what's wrong with society. But if you ask them, like, okay, why is it that way? Or like, why hasn't that problem been fixed? Like, it seems like it shouldn't be too hard. They've never studied that question, right? Like, similarly, I can turn on CBC Radio and I can hear a lot of complaints and critique about Canadian society, but seldom do I hear anyone explaining to me why it is that good faith efforts to address certain kinds of problems have nevertheless proven difficult, right? Like, why there are tough nuts to crack out there. What are the trade-offs that are involved when we try to fix things and so forth, right? So I think a lot of critique has become almost facile, where we can list these things, but we don't really understand then why, despite the fact that everyone's been complaining about stuff for the last 60 years, why it is that certain kinds of problems are persistent.
13: Ooh, very good, very good. I won't critique that.
10: Yeah.
13: I'll just say good, good. Okay, so now
11: not to be patronizing, but I'm genuinely surprised that that got applause. Yeah. Like, thanks. Like, that's great. Like, I'm not the only person who thought this. That's really great.
13: Okay, so Jamie, you had another bad idea. I mean, it was a good bad idea. That related to your occupation as immigration lawyer. What was that?
12: I'm going to critique, as Joe has asked us not to do so much, but I'm looking at the border and to kind of critique the stickiness or the permanency of the idea of the border and, you know, kind of invite us to think a little bit more about what it would look like in a society or in the world if we were to imagine open borders. And I know that seems so wild to think of this kind of idea. But I'll give you two examples of ways in which I think borders have been very harmful to our society, and not just at the border, but harmful writ large. And the first is, you know, I recently discovered that the Chinese Exclusion Act, which came into play in 1923 in Canada and earlier in the United States, the idea of excluding people by race ignited ideas about how do we identify these people to ensure we can exclude them. And the technology of using photographs like passport photos came about through this system of trying to identify people by race and then excluding them outright from coming to Canada or for staying or being admitted to Canada. And so this, it's very ubiquitous now. We see passport photos in everyone's passport. We see identification now, like driver's license with photos on them. And this was technology used to identify, but survey and control populations. And I think we kind of take it for granted that this technology has always been around, but, you know, it begs the question of how identification itself has been used to not only exclude people, but identify them and control them. And we see this in many places in the world, where other information can be tagged with these photographs and deployed against people. The very nature of asking people to identify themselves is taken for granted and seen as a proper way to engage with enforcement.
13: But Jamie, what would you imagine in place of borders as they are presently configured then?
12: I think one of the ways in which we can imagine is to say, what are the problems that the border is trying to address and to address the root causes of that? For example, a lot of people say, oh, this would open the floodgates of migrants coming from, you know, war zones, from humanitarian crises. And, you know, it would force us to think about addressing these issues in more concrete ways. So one of the things I think that borders have done very dangerously is characterize people as illegal. Characterize the movement of people as illegal. And I think that's a legal fiction. And I mean, 9/11 created a lot of border security measures that we now take for granted and accept. The research has shown it's not really made travel or borders safer, but have actually made it more harmful and actually gives us reason to racially profile and target and label people as terrorists, criminals, and illegals. So I think there's a lot to be said about critiquing the border and the ways in which technology is being tested, that is a laboratory site for a lot of the new technology that we're going to be seeing used by police in our communities or by institutions in the way that we survey and control our populations.
13: Vass, what's your next bad idea?
10: Have you ever watched a scary movie and then a really scary part comes and you just sort of close your eyes and wait for it to be over? That's not the idea, but that's kind of what we've intentionally done when it comes to thinking about the role of the state vis-a-vis regulation. Okay, in 1999, the United States took a very particular stance. They put it in writing, permissionless innovation. It didn't catch on as a catchphrase, but they decided we are going to let that spaghetti get at the wall. Let's see what happens. Close your eyes. We reduced the role of the state in our everyday lives. And we echoed that in Canada, right? So back to those kind of, you know, you were joking and sort of saying trickle-down economics, but this kind of ongoing conversation about, you know, is the role of the state inherently kind of in opposition to this thing we all crave and want for the country and marvel at, innovation? Do we need to get out of the way? And I think what we did is we kind of created a bit of a almost self-hating government, right? Where instead of re-articulating the role of the state in terms of stimulating and making new markets and putting in those guardrails, I think this ties into some of Jamie's points about not liking the tech bros. What do we resent about that is that I think a lot of the other elements that I was reflecting on in terms of these, you know, bad ideas that we've got to ditch, dynamic pricing, right? An economist's wet dream, nightmare for everyone else. Loyalty programs were supposed to reward our devotion. They've built corporate surveillance empires and state. That's something I think we need to get rid of because sometimes I worry that we're still doing it and we're just hoping this thing called innovation will be inherently good for everyone. And that's not necessarily the case. And it historically has not been the case.
13: Thank you. Joe, briefly, some bad ideas.
11: We're still on bad ideas?
13: You just give me a couple and then we'll wrap it up.
11: A couple more bad ideas.
10: Mine was a bad one.
13: Short,
11: like populism couple. Is a bad idea. it's not a super new bad idea, but that was a bad idea. I think open borders is a bad idea.
10: Smart devices, honestly. It's a toaster. My God.
11: Yeah, I mean, Internet of Things wasn't so great. Yeah.
13: You don't like hyper-skepticism. You already sort of talked about that. Yeah, okay, so beyond that, everything's good, right?
11: I don't want to be curmudgeonly. Yeah, that's all I can think of offhand.
13: That's okay. I think we need to move into the light. So I'm just going to do a quick mid-show here. So you're listening to the last episode in our special series marking the 60th anniversary of Ideas. I'm Mary Link, sitting in for Nala Ayed. We're talking about the best and worst ideas from the last 60 years and chewing over which may be the most important over the next six decades. I'm joined by lawyer Jamie Liu, philosopher Joe Heath, and public policy designer Vass Bednar. Okay, we're going to the light. So we'll kick off with this lightning round of good ideas from the last six decades. Starting, ready, set, go, Joe.
11: Good ideas. Well, I mean, so when I was thinking of good ideas, I thought it'd be good to have ones that I thought were bad ideas, and then I decided that I was wrong about. And so one of the ones I have, so I'm a philosophy professor, right? So one of them is just liberalism. So when I was young and I read the sort of boring classics of liberal political philosophy, like John Stuart Mill, I thought like everything he said was wrong. And then growing up, and learning more has been nothing but a humiliating climb down of that and realizing that he was right about most things. And so liberalism was kind of a sleeper hit of the late 20th century. So in the early 20th century, it was like dead as disco, right? Like nobody was a liberal. Like when you try to teach it, you try to find a book written between 1900 and 1950, and there's like no books, right? So everyone was either like a communist or a fascist, and no one had anything good to say about liberalism. And then it made this sort of huge comeback And what people don't like about liberalism, and it, of course, it's like still like controversial, all these debates about cancel culture and where's the due process, right? Like those are liberal concerns, right? So liberalism is unattractive to the young in particular, because it's explicitly a second best political philosophy. So it says, like, instead of having this ideal world in which we're all going to, you know, love each other and share values and everyone's only going to say nice things and everything's going to be perfect, we have to recognize the fact that people disagree, people are obnoxious, people have whatever, right? And so instead of having this perfect community, we're just going to try to specify some rules so that we can all get along with each other. And so that's what I mean by second best. And so it's not exciting. And yet it kind of persists, and every generation learns that same lesson, which is that they have this sort of hugely ambitious project that they'd like to have carried out. And then it generates a ton of conflict and it generates a huge blowback. And then they say, oh, well, maybe it wasn't such a bad idea just to have some rules that we all respect. So that's why I think liberalism is kind of a sleeper success story.
13: Is it lightning round that we're doing right now?
11: Oh, sorry. Sorry.
13: You're short with the other round. No, it was a very good answer.
11: What they call déformation professionnelle.
13: Okay. Bien sûr. Bass?
10: I'll give you two quick ones. They will be quick, I promise. So I thought of this. I love how Joe thought of it as like you changed your mind on something. I thought of this like, you know, good ideas or interesting ideas that kind of faded away or like didn't really get their due. Does anyone remember when we were going to have free public Wi-Fi everywhere? Yeah, good. I got a murmur. Everyone else is getting claps, but I got a murmur. I'll take it. You know, we sort of flirted with
13: They're
10: that.
13: They're traumatized, okay? We didn't get it.
10: We sort of flirted with that. And then, you know, we have interesting kind of more localized experiments with municipal broadband, et cetera. But we never really got there. We sort of lost the vision. And then something else that I actually think got canceled, which should be uncanceled, honestly, is the girl boss. Like, bring back girl boss. Girl boss. I think in this moment.
13: You define that,
11: like,
13: for me?
11: Says the girl boss.
10: So I think that in this moment where we're seeing pressures through social media around like trad wife stuff, and the fact that we had this trope that maybe you could argue was a foil to kind of the tech bro and probably is highly problematic and we could critique in class because of the word girl, right? I think it's worth looking at that kind of moment in history and why it worked for the period of time that it did and why we were so happy to abandon it in, you know, a moment where we're moving away from DEI, where we're not always making great progress on wage parity, these sorts of things. I think it's important.
13: Yeah, and you're hearing people say...
10: I didn't mind it. And you're right, I feel that maybe I did recently enter a girl boss era, and I'm just like, you're not even allowed anymore. Like, you're just not...
13: any sort of...
11: I have a genuine lightning one, super fast.
13: Okay, good. Yeah. No, you don't have to be that fast.
11: The GST. Admit it.
10: Oh, yeah.
11: Admit it. CBC audience.
10: It was a good idea.
11: Admit it. Mulroney was right.
10: Yeah.
11: It was a good idea. Okay. Hotter take. Free trade. So GST, I thought, was a good idea from the get-go. I mean, anyone who does wonky stuff knows that a VAT is a superior form of taxation. But free trade, I thought, was going to be terrible for Canada because I'm a member of the Laurentian elite. So, you know, the left-wing cultural establishment of Canada was convinced that free trade was going to be like the death of the economy, of cultural production in this country, whatever, right? It was going to be a terrible catastrophe. It was not a catastrophe the way we thought. And in particular, it didn't lead to a race to the bottom in things like labor standards, pressure on our healthcare system and stuff like that. We had like Toyota open a factory in Canada because the workers had healthcare, right? As a competitive advantage for Canada. We had the movie industry moving to BC and stuff like that. I mean, like, you know, it did not unfold the way people were claiming it was going to unfold. And in retrospect, you know, even now with a capricious US president imposing tariffs on us on a whim, the free trade agreement is still offering us like a protection, like a degree of protection against that, because, you know, certain goods covered by free trade are exempt from that, right? And so that I you know, that was one I had to change my mind on. It simply wasn't as bad an idea as John Turner thought it was.
10: I mean, if only the US thought the rule of law was still a really good idea.
13: Yeah. Okay, so let's get deeper. Joe?
11: Well, what I had was sort of, there's been this big discussion about abundance and economic growth and green energy and stuff. So I was going to say growth as well was kind of a sleeper in that, you know, so I was born 5 years before the publication of, those of you who are a bit older will remember, The Limits to Growth, which predicted that all economic growth was going to end by 1990 and that the human population would be decimated and so forth. And people have been saying similar things ever since, right? But so throughout my entire life, people have been forecasting an end to growth and saying that the kind of changes that you see going on in Western societies can't possibly continue. And yet they continued. And I mean, I'm always just struck by this. I'm looking around just like how much wealthier Canada is as a society than the country that I was born in. And, you know, and that has had all kinds of negative consequences, but it's had all kinds of positive consequences as well. So right now, you know, the big climate change summit is going on in Brazil. And one of the things that people are having to cope with, I mean, as a kind of communications issue, is that the really, really negative scenarios that were the basis of climate forecasting over the last 20 years, like the worst of those scenarios clearly now is not going to happen. Hmm. And a lot of people think that the second worst scenario is also not going to happen, in part because of how well the transition to renewable energy is going. That's not to say that climate change is not a serious problem.
13: I didn't hear it was so jolly on that matter.
11: It's not. So this is why it's a difficult communication.
13: I come to Nova Scotia where there's no water, but okay, keep going.
11: It's a difficult communications problem because it's still a very, very serious problem.
13: Yes.
11: Right? And so now people are having to adjust a little bit their political messaging on that question, right? And it's complicated. But that's just an example of, like, it's very easy to kind of poo-poo technological change, innovation, green energy, things like that, right? But those have actually had a discernible impact on this problem.
13: Bass, what's the one idea that kind of got passed over and should really be given a proper shot?
10: Okay, here's one that got kind of trash and went totally off the rails, but I think had more promise and is worth revisiting. Wait for it. The sharing economy. The sharing economy was like, I think that on the down of our techno-optimism, right? But the sharing economy had a vision for a future where more infrastructures or large purchases were part of things like tool libraries, right? Or, you know, not everyone on the street needs a snowblower. Nobody needs a snowblower. You know, these, you know, and we see glimmers of it now. We see, you know, we're in Toronto. Toronto has an excellent bike share program. You could argue, okay, you know, you're still paying to access it. You're still paying a premium. That's true of things like tool libraries. But we just sort of lost the vision for what else and where that could be. You know, we don't have toy libraries for children's toys and infrastructures. Instead, to sort of share those things, instead, we've still commodified through like Facebook Marketplace, right? And focus on acquisition or with, you know, those snoo bassinets. Companies make it harder to sort of pass those on to somebody else by kind of locking you out of the kind of software, the subscription to the software, which is also totally an idea we could have gone to, like, get rid of that. I think it's worth thinking of again as we're in a cost of living crisis and as we're trying to figure out how do we want to come together as Canadians, because buying Canadians sort of worked for a little bit and our economic nationalism was like almost brutally consumerist, right? But it reminded us that we have power, and we saw that power again when people made particular decisions about their summer travel, and now we'll see it with holiday travel. But like, who do we want to be? And do we have to buy everything? And could we share more in kind of more structured ways? I actually think it's really promising.
13: You know, it makes me think of the co-op movement, which, you know, began the Father Cody and Moses Cody in Nova Scotia. And there used to be grocery stores all throughout Nova Scotia of cooperative, and there's only maybe one or two, just a few left. And I wonder why, what happened?
10: Well, I mean, Canada used to think more about having a public competitor in the mix, right? That's actually more a part of our heritage, and that could be the case going forward, especially as we're talking about digital infrastructures or sovereign cloud, right? To what extent are we going to build something or kind of build these digital rails that are truly maybe owned and operated by the state, or is this going to be more of a kind of procurement choice?
13: The whole idea of AI, too, was supposed to be publicly shared, too, and now it's being more commodified, too. When you see.
10: Listen, AI, every product you want to experience online. I was talking about adding you on LinkedIn. LinkedIn just decided that all your material can be used to train their all your behavioral data to their AI systems. They're assuming that it's opt-in by default. If you do opt out, it's many clicks to do that. All the past years of that information stay in their model, right? You can't pull that out. So this idea of implied consent, right, maybe goes back to maybe that tech bro attitude too, but also a weakened, kind of diminished, self-hating state that sees these things happening in plain sight and doesn't step up for people.
13: Jamie, I happen to know you have a special regard for something you could call the art of hospitality.
12: Yeah. So I think one of the things that's tied to my research is just thinking about when we travel, you know, this kind of thing came around in the 1980s about responsible tourism and corporate social responsibility and things like that. And I think one of the things that we forget is that, you know, travel and the movement of people is a business, right? And I spent some time in Hawaii and looking at the harm of the tourism industry there, for example, and the Hawaiian concept of kuleana, which is, means responsibility, being mindful of the kind of person that you're going to be while you're visiting a place. And I often think this is tied to the ideas of like decolonization and reconciliation and how many of us are guests on the lands that we are acknowledging that we're on. And, you know, and thinking about how we're all in some ways tourists in many different facets of our lives. And this movement of just not extracting as we travel, as we are present in different places, shopping local, being mindful about where we shop, who we give our money to. And I think the power dynamics in that, I mean, the famous show White Lotus really has us interrogating, you know, the power dynamics in play and who benefits from certain aspects of the tourism industry and who doesn't. And why is it that certain things like particular performances of cultural dances and things like that might be consumable, but in other ways, why certain communities are not benefiting from the industries that are part of this extractive practice.
13: Joe, the promise of green energy also often seems to never completely take hold, but I've been told that within your Substack, you have a different take.
11: Well, so my kids are tired of hearing about this, but I just got solar panels put on my house. And it's like...
10: That's cool.
11: They're way more fun than I thought they would be. It all started because the power goes out. I live in the country, and the power goes out a lot, so I wanted to get a backup, right? So I contemplated a generator and then realized that a battery backup system is actually not that much more expensive. So then I was like, okay, well, in for a dollar, in for a dime, or more like in whatever. It was very expensive. But so I got the full thing, EV, battery backup, solar panels. They're just like pets. They're and I have this little app where
10: it's like
11: I
10: guess your little Tamagotchi. Like, yeah.
11: But yeah, you can look at your panels and see how they're doing at what time of day, you know? Like right now it's terrible. They have a foot of snow on them. They produce something like 3 watts of power all day. But on like a sunny day, they like blasting out power and it's like, woo, right?
10: I would hate it if you were competing with your solar panel friends and it was like a dashboard and you like got stressed.
11: Yeah, and if it became too much part of my personality, yeah.
13: So I'll try to restrain myself. Don't you have something about how much the sun, in terms of the energy compared to what we produce?
11: Well, I was really shocked at how much just a little cloud, like I'm watching it, and like a little cloud goes by, and all of a sudden, they stop producing, and I'm like, get out of the way, and then they come back to life. It's very, so I quite like them, but I should say, one thing about it is that it changed my attitude towards electricity. Mm. And it made me realize, well, I mean, so I, you know, grew up in a home where we always turned off the lights and we were like very, very conscious of not wasting electricity. And so I internalized like a whole sort of system of guilt around consumption. that a lot of it was based on the fact that it was both expensive and polluting. And so then I realized suddenly when you have like as much free energy as you like, it's freeing in a way that you realize that it's almost kind of, you realize you had these Freudian inhibitions about the pleasures of using power. And that now it feels like an illicit pleasure to like, you know, I'm sitting there, I'm just going to put the air conditioner on it. Like, you know, I don't care if it's 6:35 and the price of power doesn't go down till 7, you know, because I want to be cool, right? Or like, as in physically cool. Or putting on a heater, or leaving on the lights, whatever, right?
10: Turn the dryer on.
11: So I actually found it kind of transformative, like recognizing that, you know, there is like a certain, you know, element of environmentalism that is about inner anxiety, about the pleasure of being at ease and about being wealthy and so on and so forth. And suddenly you have green energy, which there's simply no reason to feel guilty about consuming. You then realize how much of your ordinary attitudes towards consumption were based on perhaps some unhealthy inhibitions.
13: So if we could actually harness the sun, so to speak, at least the power from the sun, the energy from the sun, how free would we be?
11: Quite free. So I mean, not to be professorial, but so I teach a class on this. And so all human energy consumption combined is 20 terawatts. And at any given time, the sun is striking the earth with 150,000 terawatts of power. Right? In other words, like the solar budget.
13: You mean kilowatts to terawatts?
11: Terawatts is like, I don't know, like a lot more than a kilowatt. Like,
13: I know. I looked it up. It's 1 billion more. It's 1 billion.
11: Is it 1,000 or a million
13: no,
11: more?
13: 1 yeah, billion, yeah, a billion more. Right? A terawatt's so, 1 billion more than a kilowatt hour. There you go.
11: The point is that the solar budget is just so vastly, vastly exceeds human needs, right? Like all plants combined capture only 150 terawatts.
10: I hope that you know that.
11: And so like it's like this tiny fraction of what's available. And so when you start thinking about limits to growth, I mean, if you look at terrestrial resources, there are constraints. But if you look at the solar budget as what we're tapping into directly, it's like so vastly exceeds human needs. The ability to tap that in an efficient way and make it available would just be utterly transformative.
13: Well, why aren't we? Because you can't commodify. We can't commodify the sun. That, you know, it's not like something you can have in your dig out or your backyard. Like what?
11: Well, we weren't doing it for a while because fossil fuels were also kind of magic, right? Like that is like oil has an incredible energy density. So when people first started trying to replace fossil fuels with batteries, you saw what a great gift fossil fuel was. Right? I mean, remember, I don't even remember, like, you know, like laptop batteries used to last like 2 hours or whatever. And there was some company who invented like a butane stick that you could like stick, like they used to use it for like, you know, hair dryers and stuff. So you could put a butane stick in your laptop and it would run for like a month or something like that. Like it was ridiculous. Like it was completely dangerous and might light on fire, right? But the amount of power in the little stick of butane just like vastly exceeded what was in batteries at the time, right? So part of the reason we didn't invest in this stuff was because fossil fuels were like cheap and plentiful and so on, right? And that's why things like a carbon tax are important in order to adjust prices, in order to incentivize people to, you know, to do research into green energy. So it's like all of this is technologically really complicated. But when you start to see what the future could look like, it's actually quite promising.
13: Yeah. You know, we were talking earlier about iPhones and the way it captures our attention and our children and everything. But also, smartphones are kind of a great idea at the same time. I mean, or just the internet itself, how we can access knowledge. Do you see that too? That's a good idea? Can it be both a good and bad idea?
12: Potentially. I guess I would say, I think, you know, one of the best ideas that has happened in the modern era is this concept of human rights and how that idea has really grown and developed and expanded. And, you know, the early human rights international law conventions that have now been brought into many places in domestic law have expanded to not just political and civil rights, but also socioeconomic rights. And I mean, you see concepts like harm reduction, like housing first, the right to housing. You see concepts like, you know, harm reduction in addressing drug addiction. You see really interesting movements about recognizing bodies of water as persons in legal discourse. Recently in Canada, there's a river in Quebec called the Magpie River, and that has recently been recognized as a person, recognizing, you know, the ideas that Indigenous legal traditions and transferring that into a rights discourse. So I think there's some really exciting movements and ideas that comes from the human rights discourse. And if you marry that with our ideas about trying to decolonize and the movements for reconciliation, I think there's a lot of exciting ideas that could come from that, and not just be performative. One of the beautiful things about the human rights movement is that it is people driven, right? All of the rights that have been recognized in law come from a person that is a non-lawyer, an everyday person who has experienced a wrong and demanded something to be corrected or demanded change and a different way of looking at our world. People have really grabbed hold to it. It's changed the way we think about our relationships. It has given way to same-sex marriage. It has redefined families. You know, there's no part of our life today that has not been touched by human rights. And I think it's an important time now to reinvigorate that as we're talking about AI and keeping checks and balances on the things that should not be accepted as inevitable or just because it happens to be decided by a small group of wealthy people. And I think human rights will be the tool that we're going to be using to keep these people in check.
13: That was very, very well put. Sorry, I'm just, go ahead. Sorry.

0: you know, the kind of state that writes you a romantic letter and puts it in the mail, okay? Enrique Iglesias, I could be your hero, baby. Like, public policy is the software of society. So we want a state that reflects reality. Yes, things are changing. Yes, there are new technologies. Yes, they're exciting. But also, who remembers the hit song from Ricky Jay? No means no. No is a full sentence. Algorithms that inflate the price of rent. We could say, no, we don't want to have that. We don't need to watch it unravel or close our eyes because it's the scary part and pretend that it's going to be something that's innovative. So that's something that I think needs to be revisited.
1: Well, that was a very meaty and fun discussion on bad and good. And how about this good idea, that ideas will continue to thrive for another 60 years? Woo! I'd like to thank our three panelists tonight, University of Ottawa lawyer and novelist Jamie Liu, University of Toronto philosopher Joe Heath, and the Canadian Shield Institute's Vass Bednar.
2: The best and worst ideas of the last 60 years, the final episode in our special series marking our 60th anniversary. Special, special thanks to ideas producer Mary Link for pinch hitting for me, and to the ever helpful folks at the Isabel Bader Theater, as well as to Karen Chickaluk, who spearheaded all the behind-the-scenes production. Our audio technician was Sam McNulty. And the hardworking and hard-thinking people who bring you ideas five times a week are web producer Lisa Ayuso, episode producers Annie Bender, Donna Dingwall, Sean Foley, Lisa Godfrey, Pauline Holdsworth, Tom Howell, Matthew Lazen-Ryder, Aliza Siegel, and Chris Wadskow. Our senior producer is Nikola Lukšić. The executive producer of Ideas is Greg Kelly, and I'm Nala Ayed. Stay tuned for the next 60 years. If you'd like to hear more of our special episodes marking our 60th anniversary, you can get them anywhere you listen to podcasts. You'll find all five of this week's episodes, as well as a rich back catalog of Ideas episodes that you can hear whenever you want.
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7: Good morning. I'm Kent Fulmer. The WVPE weather forecast is calling for mostly cloudy conditions today, with scattered afternoon showers and thunderstorms. The high temperature is going to be around 88 degrees. For tonight, showers and possibly a thunderstorm with a low down to about 67. And for tomorrow, showers and thunderstorms with a high of 85 degrees.
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9: A movement on the right is gaining traction and getting louder in conservative politics. Its aim? To make sure women and non-white people are quiet. From WAMU and NPR in Washington, this is 1A. Hi, I'm Jen White.
10: And I'm Todd Zwillig.
9: Today on 1A, according to supporters of the masculinism movement, feminist and progressive values have gone too far, and white men have suffered as a result.
10: Their solution is to reduce the roles and rights of women and non-white people in public life. For the latest in our democracy series, If You Can Keep It, the figures who want women and people of color out of leadership roles in government, and why.
9: But first, strikes between Israel, Hezbollah, and Iran over the weekend threatened to unravel two ceasefires. We'll have the latest after this.

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3: Good morning. I'm Kent Fulmer. The WVPE weather forecast is calling for mostly cloudy conditions today, with scattered afternoon showers and thunderstorms. The high temperature is going to be around 88 degrees. For tonight, showers and possibly a thunderstorm with a low down to about 67. And for tomorrow, showers and thunderstorms with a high of 85 degrees.
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8: 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Today on 1A, a new HBO documentary explores the musical genius of Earth, Wind & Fire and the group's founder, Maurice White. 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
9: Live from NPR News in Washington, I'm Korva Coleman. Iran says it will halt its attacks on Israel after starting to fire on the country yesterday. Israel also fired on Iran. Separately, Israel said it's shutting down the single crossing for aid and goods into Gaza, citing security concerns. NPR's Anas Baba reports from Gaza City.
10: Israel closed the Kerem Shalom crossing, citing what it calls necessary security measures following Iranian missile attacks. This halts the entry of all aid and commercial goods into Gaza, as well as the entry and exit of aid.

0: I'm Anthony Brooks. Increased empathy and resilience are traits often associated with new mothers. But a survey finds that new moms feel the biggest improvement after returning to work is in critical leadership skills, conflict management, scheduling, and communication. Motherhood and leadership next time on Here and Now.
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2: 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But sensing anti-gay momentum, a handful of states and municipalities are pushing back, favoring a focus on nuclear families instead. We'll get a look at the state of Pride at this moment in history. That's on the next Native America Calling.
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5: This is 1A. I'm Jen White. The 1A Record Club is back, and we're discussing the new HBO documentary highlighting the music and legacy of the iconic band Earth, Wind, and Fire. We're with music journalist, writer, and author Marcus J. Moore. Also with us, Ricky Vincent. He's an African-American studies professor at UC Berkeley and host of The History of Funk on KPFA Radio. And Raylan Rabaka. He's a professor of African, African-American, and Caribbean studies at the University of Colorado Boulder. And we want to hear from you. If you've seen the HBO documentary on Earth, Wind, and Fire, tell us your thoughts. Or if you haven't, perhaps you've seen the band perform live, or you just have a favorite song. We want to hear about it. Email us at 1a@wamu.org. Lee emails, if I am down or feeling anxious, I always put on the music of Earth, Wind, and Fire. It makes me feel calm and joyful. Their music helped me get through a very stressful time when I was adopting my daughter from the country of Kazakhstan. When I was there for several months, I would play the music to help me get through the times when I wasn't able to be with her. I've seen them several times, and they are the most amazing musicians, filled with positive energy and joy. Raylan, when you think about the band, both musically and in terms of how they approach performance, which bands influenced them?
6: Well, one of the things that we saw in the documentary was Parliament Funkadelic, the sort of funk theatrics, if I can say that, and this whole notion of the funk aesthetic. And I'm thinking about, obviously, Sly and the Family Stone.
5: Yeah.
6: I'm thinking about James Brown. I'm also thinking about LaBelle. I'm thinking about Tina Turner. I'm thinking about the ways that there was a kind of parallel sort of Black women's liberation movement that was going on, where you had a lot of sisters owning their sexuality. And so that influenced the way that they dressed. I'm thinking about an early Chaka Khan, the way that her midriff was always present. I'm thinking about that lion mane of hair Chaka Khan had out there. And so I think that Earth, Wind, and Fire is not only sort of connecting to a longer tradition of Black performativity, they're also sort of secularizing aspects of the Black church. When you think about Black Pentecostalism, and I'm talking about them Holy Ghost people that believe in the Spirit descending and all that kind of thing, I think that they bring a lot of that energy. And we all know that Chicago was one of the hotbeds of gospel music, yeah, if you will. You know, whether we talk about Thomas Dorsey, whether we talk about Mahalia Jackson moving up from New Orleans to Chicago, Illinois, come on.
5: Well, let's listen to some more music. One of the group's first songs to climb the Billboard charts was the 1974 funk anthem, Mighty Mighty.

0: 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But a survey finds that new moms feel the biggest improvement after returning to work is in critical leadership skills, conflict management, scheduling, and communication. Motherhood and leadership next time on Here and Now.
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2: Good morning, I'm Kent Fulmer. The WVPE weather forecast is calling for mostly cloudy conditions today, with scattered afternoon showers and thunderstorms. The high temperature is going to be around 88 degrees. For tonight, showers and possibly a thunderstorm with a low down to about 67. And for tomorrow, showers and thunderstorms with a high of 85 degrees.
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0: motion, but you know, she's her room for maneuver is tight. Cuba is really just the tip of the iceberg. It really is a kind of unprecedented.
1: We have 20 seconds.
0: Okay, it really is an unprecedented program of aggression that we're watching in Latin America, and quite in many ways we must admit effective and successful.
1: Greg Grandin, Yale University history professor, Pulitzer Prize winning author. His latest book out in paperback, America America, A New History of the New World. And Gustavo Guerra Garcia Picasso, Peruvian economist and public policy expert, speaking to us from Peru. That does it for our show. I'll be in Sheffield and England Friday night for the screening of the film about Democracy Now!, Steal the Story, Please. And next week in Belfast on Tuesday night for Ireland Docs. That does it for our show. Go to our website at democracynow.org. I'm Amy Goodman.
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4: Your WVPE weather forecast is calling for showers and thunderstorms today. Mostly cloudy with a high near 89. Tonight, more showers are possible. Cloudy with a low around 68. Tomorrow, showers and thunderstorms, mainly before noon. Looking at a high near 86. And then Wednesday, more showers and thunderstorms possible. Partly sunny and hot with a high near 92.
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6: Welcome to Native America Calling, I'm Sean Spruce. Pride events commence this month as at least one survey shows American support for LGBTQ+ and Two-Spirit issues declining. Division continues to show up in laws, both enacted and proposed, that seek to limit gay, lesbian, and trans rights. We'll check in with Indigenous advocates about Pride in the current political and social climate. That's all coming up right after the news.

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10: Your WVPE weather forecast is calling for showers and thunderstorms today. Mostly cloudy with a high near 89. Tonight, more showers are possible. Cloudy with a low around 68. Tomorrow, showers and thunderstorms, mainly before noon. Looking at a high near 86. And then Wednesday, more showers and thunderstorms possible. Partly sunny and hot with a high near 92.
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13: From NPR and WBUR Boston, I'm Scott Tong.
14: I'm Indira Lakshmanan. It's Here and Now. Coming up, votes are still being counted nearly a week after California's primaries. In a heated interview with NBC, President Trump claimed without evidence that the vote was rigged.
15: That's how they vote in
16: crooked,
15: California.
16: Crooked, just like you're crooked. Your press is crooked.
13: Also, new mothers often have more empathy and resilience. Well, a new report finds motherhood enhances other leadership skills, too.
17: The skills that increased the most were time management, resource energy allocation, negotiation, communication, conflict management,
14: and historic wins and big surprises at last night's Tony Awards. Coming up, Here and Now.
13: After this news.
18: Live from NPR News, I'm Lakshmi Singh. The Iranian military is declaring a halt in its military operations following reports that Israel was doing the same. President Trump urged both sides to end the tit-for-tat strikes that followed Israeli attacks over the weekend in Lebanon's capital, where Iranian-backed Hezbollah fighters are being targeted. Separately, Israel says it is shutting down the single crossing for aid and goods into Gaza, citing security concerns in the Palestinian territory. NPR's Anas Baba has the latest from Gaza City.
19: Israel closed the Kerem Shalom crossing, citing what it calls necessary security measures following Iranian missile attacks. This halts the entry of all aid and commercial goods into Gaza, as well as the entry and exit of aid workers and volunteer doctors. Additionally, Israel has closed checkpoints throughout the occupied West Bank, further restricting movement between Palestinian cities there. Israel similarly sealed Gaza's crossings in the early days of the U.S.-Israeli war on Iran, but reopened them after U.S. pressure. Meanwhile, Israel continues striking Lebanon and Gaza. Gaza health officials say nearly 30 Palestinians have been killed in airstrikes since Saturday, including at least six on Monday. Anas Baba, NPR News, Gaza City.
18: Energy prices continue to take a hit because of the war. NPR's Scott Horsley has the latest.
20: Oil prices jumped overnight as Israel and Iran traded attacks, but crude oil prices stabilized after Iran said the skirmish was ending. Retail gasoline prices in the U.S. continue to fall. AAA says the average price of regular gas is about $4.16 a gallon. That's down about 16 cents from a week ago, but still more than a dollar a gallon higher than this time last year. Gasoline prices will likely play a significant role later this week when the Labor Department reports on inflation for the month of May.
18: NPR's Scott Horsley. Texas Attorney General Ken Paxton's lawyer is endorsing the Republicans' rival James Tallarico for U.S. Senate. Today, Dan Cogdell said he threw his support behind the Democratic candidate because Paxton was too focused on appeasing President Trump. Cogdell was part of Paxton's defense team during the Republicans' 2023 impeachment trial. Paxton was acquitted by the Texas Senate. The man accused of setting last year's Palisades fires on trial in Los Angeles, Steve Futterman, has more.
21: Jonathan Rinderknecht is charged with intentionally starting a different fire, the Lockman fire, just past midnight on January 1st last year. Prosecutors say the Lockman fire

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2: A movement on the right is gaining traction and getting louder in conservative politics. Its aim? To make sure women and non-white people are quiet. From WAMU and NPR in Washington, this is 1A. Hi, I'm Jen White.
3: And I'm Todd Zwillig.
2: Today on 1A, according to supporters of the masculinism movement, feminist and progressive values have gone too far, and white men have suffered as a result.
3: Their solution is to reduce the roles and rights of women and non-white people in public life. For the latest in our democracy series, If You Can Keep It, the figures who want women and people of color out of leadership roles in government, and why.
2: But first, strikes between Israel, Hezbollah, and Iran over the weekend threatened to unravel two ceasefires. We'll have the latest after this news.
4: Live from NPR News in Washington, I'm Lakshmi Singh. Iran and Israel appear to be holding their fire after clashes over the weekend threatened to derail diplomatic attempts at securing an agreement that ends hostilities in the Middle East. It's been more than 3 months since the U.S. and Israel initiated their war with Iran. NPR's Jane Arraf is monitoring the on-again, off-again clashes from Beirut.
5: Iran has made clear from the start of negotiations with the U.S. that it won't agree to a ceasefire without a ceasefire in Lebanon. President Trump on Fox News Sunday said Israel hadn't informed the U.S. beforehand of the strike in Beirut, and he said he was not happy about that. Iran's foreign ministry spokesman said Monday that the events of the last 24 hours made Iran distrust the U.S. even more.
4: NPR's Jane Arraf. The Government Accountability Office finds the Trump administration jeopardized preparations for the 2030 census with last-minute changes to a field test for the national headcount. And Pierre Sanzila Wong has more on the report.
6: With little explanation, the Trump administration canceled plans for a 2026 census test in rural areas and on indigenous tribal lands, and also removed forms in Spanish and Chinese, and got rid of tests for counting residents in college dorms and other group-style living quarters. Lisa Van Arsdale, an acting director of the Government Accountability Office, says these changes could hurt the 2030 census.
7: The census might not know that they work, and then they'll run the 2030 decennial, possibly using features that might affect the quality of the information they collect. That matters because the census underpins congressional districts. It helps determine where hundreds of billions of federal dollars go annually, and it supports private sector decision making.
6: Door knockers are now trying to interview households for the 2026 census test in parts of Alabama and South Carolina. Anzila Wong, NPR News.
4: A federal judge has struck down the Trump administration's $100,000 fee on employers seeking to hire H-1B visa applicants, ruling that authority rests with Congress. Apple has announced a long-awaited new version of Siri, its digital personal assistant with artificial intelligence built in. NPR's John Ruwitch reports it's part of the deeper integration of AI into Apple systems, and it comes after repeated delays.
8: Apple promised an AI-updated Siri 2 years ago and is finally delivering. Analysts have criticized the maker of iPhones and Mac computers for being slow to jump into AI, but at its annual developer conference, company executives pushed back, saying other companies were racing ahead on AI while Apple was ensuring that it has strong privacy and security. Earlier this year, Apple announced a team up with Google and is using Google's Gemini AI model to underpin Apple's own AI. The new Siri will be able to access the internet for information like other chatbots, as well as personal messages and emails. It can also analyze pictures and interact with apps on Apple devices like Maps, the Safari web browser, and the calendar. The company says the update will be available later this year.
4: That's John Ruwitch. It's NPR. British Prime Minister Keir Starmer says he wants the United Kingdom to become the first country in the world where it's impossible for children to take, share, or view nude images on their devices. In a speech today, Starmer issued a threat to big tech companies such as Apple and Google NPR's Lauren Freyer has this from London.
9: The British government says 91% of online child sex abuse stems from images taken by the children themselves. British law requires tech companies to remove illegal content, including child pornography. But Prime Minister Starmer now wants them to go a step further and introduce device controls that detect and block anyone under 18 from sending or receiving sexually explicit images.
10: The

0: Because when it comes to the safety of our children, standing by is not an option.
1: If tech companies don't comply within 3 months, Starmer says he'll introduce legislation to force them to. Companies could face fines and tech bosses could be held criminally liable. Lauren Freyer, NPR News, London.
2: The Vatican says several survivors of clergy sex abuse met with Pope Leo in Madrid, Spain today. During the hour-long meeting, they shared their accounts and told the American pontiff about the changes they wanted to see in the Roman Catholic Church. Fueled by reporting from the newspaper El País, the Spanish government has recently become more open about confronting a legacy of clergy abuses and cover-ups by Spain's Catholic leadership. I'm Lakshmi Singh, NPR News.
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4: As climate change worsens, protecting a threatened species' natural habitat, like the frosted flatwood salamander, isn't always enough. So some ecologists are collecting and hatching its eggs in captivity to give them a greater chance of survival.
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7: This is 1A. I'm Jen White.
8: And I'm Todd Zwilling.
7: Missiles lit up the skies above southern Lebanon and northern Israel this weekend, just days after Israel and the government of Lebanon agreed to renew a fragile ceasefire.
8: On Sunday, Israel struck apartment buildings in the southern suburbs of Beirut, known as Hezbollah strongholds, killing at least two people. That followed earlier drone attacks by Hezbollah against Israeli forces.
7: After the attack in Lebanon, Iran retaliated with its own strikes against Israel, firing a limited number of missiles into Israel's north on Sunday. And on Monday, Israel hit back with missile strikes in southern Iran. To find out what it all means for the war in the region, especially between Israel and the militia Hezbollah in Lebanon, we turn to Joyce Karam. She's the editor-in-chief of El Monitor and joins us in studio now. Joyce, it's great to have you back.
9: Great to be with you.
7: So things have moved very quickly over the weekend. Just give us a quick breakdown of how these strikes unfolded.
9: Absolutely. Friday, we were actually cautiously optimistic that the ceasefire renewed in Washington could take hold. A Lebanese channel interviewed for the first time an Israeli journalist, guest of the show, Barak Ravid. Mm-hmm. So there were, you know, signs of hope that things could go on the right track. Then over the weekend, we know Hezbollah never liked the ceasefire, so they started hitting drones, rockets into Israel. Bibi Netanyahu never fully adhered to this ceasefire, hit Beirut on Sunday. Beirut was off limits. Trump administration, the Iranians, they've told Israel once and again, do not hit Beirut. From there, the Iranians reacted and said, this is a breach of everything we've agreed to. We're going to hit Israel. They've hit Israel overnight. Israel hit Tehran and hit a petrochemical plant in Iran. Up to this morning, you know, President Trump was just shouting into the void, stop, de-escalate, de-escalate. They were not. Then this morning, they've agreed, Iran stood down, that we're not going to do any more attacks, but you cannot hit Lebanon, Beirut. You cannot hit Beirut. The Israelis, the New York Times reporting that they will also stand down. So hopefully we're back to where we were on Friday, but it's very tense, it's very fragile, and it could go either way.
7: What kind of damage have we seen as a result of this exchange of fire?
9: We're back. The Israel-Iran exchange of fire set us back before April, so it's heavy attacks. Even one of the ballistic missiles fired from Iran landed in Syria. So this could again engulf the whole region. The Yemenis, the Houthis, fired missiles into Israel. I don't think they landed there, but it's a very tense moment. And again, you know, it just emphasizes the linkage that Iran is putting Lebanon for a deal. Lebanon is not a separate track as they see it.
8: Meanwhile, I mean, there seem to be two factions within this smaller world war, Joyce. I mean, the United States, Iran, and the government of Lebanon seem to all want de-escalation. Hezbollah and the Israelis seem to both want to go at it. That seems to be the dynamic.
9: In a sense, for the first time, and I know we've seen reports, but for the first time in this long war, we're seeing more daylight between the administration and Bibi Netanyahu. Mm. This is a guy that's heading for election. And to win his election, it is in his interest to keep, you know, ramp up nationalism, the military campaigns ongoing, whether Gaza, Iran, Lebanon. On the other hand, you know, the president has been clear. I call the shots, he told the Financial Times overnight. I want a deal with Iran. He's staking a lot on a deal with Iran and on a deal with Lebanon. So you're right over here. There is more convergence when it comes to reaching a deal between, the president and Iran on the nuclear deal. On Lebanon, Iran is still using Hezbollah to gain leverage. They just, send weapons. They tell them to just fire on Israel, even though the Lebanese government has said once and again on an interview on Friday, the president was clear, we are fed up. We don't want to be used as a bargaining chip, he called it, in these negotiations.
7: In the meantime, Joyce, give us an understanding of how civilians are faring in the midst of all of this. We've seen over 1 million people displaced in Lebanon. We know thousands of people have been killed in Iran. What's the status of civilian life right now?
9: Yeah, no, I tell you, I mean, Lebanon is a tough one. You know, I know people who have been displaced. The country is very small, and you have about 25% who are just homeless. Some are scattered in villages and towns that are over capacity already. So it's a tough one, and this is a country that's been in crisis after crisis, including the economic crisis, including the port explosion. So it's tough over there. And for Iranians, their economy is at their worst in decades. So the calculus here is that economic pressure will make the regime budge, but it's also economic pressure is making Iranian civilians more reliant on the regime. Same, you know, with the Israelis in the north. They've also, there's been displacement from the border, from Lebanon, for a while. So all in all, this war has taken a big toll on these civilians.
8: You mentioned during this latest flare-up, the Houthis in Yemen, Iran-backed, fired on Israel. They haven't really done so in quite a long time, Joyce. And one of the questions when you're on the roundup with us and when we talk about this conflict over and over is the potential for the Houthis to really enter the war. Now they fired two missiles. That's small. But what does their new involvement mean for the prospect of a deal or not?
9: It's added Iranian leverage for, when the Houthis do anything. What's critical here is to watch the Bab al-Mandab Strait, another strait that we don't want to be covering much. We don't want
8: to. Now we're talking about the Red Sea here.
9: The Red Sea. They control it. And if they decide to close Bab al-Mandab, a lot of the things coming to Suez, coming through that area, it'll have double the impact of what we're seeing with Hormuz on the global economy. So they haven't done that yet, but they've threatened to do it. It's all going to depend where the Iranian-American talks go. And these are really important. The Iranians want their assets to be released. They told CNN they want $24 billion. An asset freeze. There's a lot of pressure on the Trump administration not to do so, but it's hard to see a deal without major compromises for the Iranians because they do feel emboldened. They feel they have control over Hormuz. They feel they have leverage with Hezbollah, leverage with the Houthis and other proxies.
8: And leverage over the world economy.
7: Yeah, and that brings us to the daylight we're seeing right now between President Trump and Prime Minister Netanyahu. Is that being driven primarily by President Trump's concerns about the impact of this now protracted conflict on the economy?
9: I mean, judging from his social posts, he's now, you know, he's a magic deal maker. He wants peace. That wasn't the case, when he wanted to wipe Iran out and all that bombastic talk. But there is different domestic clocks in the U.S. and Israel. For Trump, the economy, we're headed to critical midterms, even though he doesn't admit it. The war is taking, a toll on energy prices and all of that. In Israel, it's not. It's the Israeli economy is used to being at war. So for Benjamin Netanyahu, he's headed to election, probably October as well. He wants to make sure that, you know, he looks strong, that this achieves its targets, because his three wars so far, Gaza, Iran, and Lebanon, have not achieved their goals. So that's driving the daylight between the two.
8: So Iran's motives here and talks. The president also repeated in his social media posts, talks are proceeding, we're close to a big deal. He said this so many times that there's no reason to believe him. What do we know about the actual state of talks between Iran, what they want now in the United States? Are talks actually proceeding?
9: So I do think he wants a deal. Trump wants a deal with Iran. It's just he's climbed up so high on a tree, he doesn't know how to come down. And it's, in a way, his negotiators are working with the Iranians. I mean, we know that the Iranian foreign minister and Witkoff exchange WhatsApp messages. We saw a meeting happen on the nuclear components of such deal. But the benchmarks between the two are still far apart. For the Americans, they want zero enrichment. They want destruction of the enriched uranium in Iran, and the defreeze of the assets and release of sanctions. For the Americans, they can't. For the administration, it cannot budge that much, in part because Israel won't agree to it. We're all waiting now for the next bomb to drop on Lebanon again, and we're back to the same cycle. So this is why it's very hard for the White House to conclude a deal.
7: That's Joyce Karam. She's the editor-in-chief for El Monitor. Joyce, it's always great to have you. Thanks for the analysis.
9: Thank you so much.
7: Coming up, our weekly series, If You Can Keep It, a rising group of people in right-wing and MAGA politics want to reduce the influence and rights of women. We hear who's behind it and their links to the Trump administration. If you've noticed an uptick in anti-feminist or anti-diversity, equity, and inclusion rhetoric in your local or state politics or in the media you consume, tell us about it. Email us at 1A@wamu.org. I'm Jen White.
8: And I'm Todd Zwillick.
7: We'll be right back.

0: Hey, here's an idea. Take a house scheduled for demolition, cut it into pieces, truck those pieces all the way across LA, and then put it back together.
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0: I'm Kai Rizdahl, an old house made new in Altadena. 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
3: Abel Salaucha has spent his life feeling like he existed in two worlds. 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
6: This is 1A. I'm Jen White.
7: And I'm Todd Zwillick.
6: Last week marked the anniversary of Congress passing the 19th Amendment. In 1919, that constitutional amendment gave women the right to vote, although for decades that right only applied in practice to white women. Poll taxes, literacy tests, and Jim Crow-era state laws prevented black women from voting. Fast forward 107 years, and now a growing conservative movement wants to repeal that and other hard-fought rights for women and people of color. It's called masculinism, and its goal is to combat what its believers see as a feminized U.S. society.
7: For the next part of our ongoing politics and democracy series, If You Can Keep It, how a right-wing fringe movement has shifted toward the center of power in America, thanks to its connections to the Trump administration and its influence on Republican policy.
6: What do followers of this movement want? What does it mean for our democracy if a growing movement in conservative politics, one that could gain power in the future, wants to reinstitute patriarchy in U.S. politics and, as a result, eliminate the right for women, black people, and other people of color to have a role in public life? Joining us from London is Helen Lewis. She's a staff writer at The Atlantic. She wrote the magazine's June cover story titled The Men Who Want Women to Be Quiet. Helen, welcome to 1A.
8: Hello.
6: And joining us from Washington, D.C. is Laura K. Field. She's a writer and political theorist and author of Furious Minds, The Making of the MAGA New Right, from Princeton University Press. Laura, welcome to you as well.
8: Thank you for having me.
7: And we want to hear from you. Have you noticed a rise in anti-feminist, anti-woman, or anti-DEI rhetoric in your community, in local politics, in the media that you consume? What do you think the consequences are of this philosophy getting popular on the political right? You can join the conversation as always. You can email us 1A@WAMU.org.
6: Helen, let's just start with a broad definition. How would you define the masculinism movement?
8: Well, I wanted to distinguish it from the manosphere, which people might have heard of, and they might associate that with people like perhaps Andrew Tate, or they might have watched Louis Theroux's Netflix documentary. But I wanted to make the point that behind the kind of viral influencers who are often very much into shock tactics, there is a coherent ideology. And essentially it says feminism has gone too far. Patriarchy should be rehabilitated. Men should be the head of the household. They're better suited to serve in armies, to be political leaders, and to hold all kinds of public roles. And essentially women are much more suited to being homemakers. So a very traditional approach to gender roles.
7: So Helen, who are the champions here? If they're not quite the manosphere characters that we've talked about on this show, who are the people with the real ideology, and what are the ideological origins of the movement?
8: Well, I think one of the most obvious people to talk about in this context is Pete Hegseth, Secretary of Defense, or War, as he would have it, because he believes, you know, that women shouldn't serve in combat roles in the military. And in fact, you know, there have been reported stories about the fact of female and black officers being denied promotions, you know, that he has a very particular view of what he thinks an army should look like, and it doesn't include women and minorities. So he's a very obvious example. I spoke to the founder of Christchurch, of the denomination that he's part of, which is I would describe it as a kind of fire-breathing Calvinist denomination, and Doug Wilson is the head of that. Now, he is, you know, he's 72, but he has the blog approach of a much younger man, shall we say, in that he talks about women as small breast listeners at this time of the day. But, you know, what you have is somebody who has a very biblical interpretation, you know, describes himself as a biblical patriarch, and he was invited into the Pentagon by Pete Hegseth to talk to all the people who work there. So you have someone there who has a view of America that is incredibly old-fashioned, who has also a direct route into government. And that would be a very obvious example, I think.
6: Well, let's hear a bit of what some prominent masculinist influencers have said online and to the media.
9: Men are good at smashing and breaking things. They're good at fighting. And when you have this egalitarian dogma that women and men have to be the same, what happens is it's like saying everybody has to be able to dunk the basketball. If you've got an egalitarian dogma that says everyone has to be able to dunk, the only thing you're going to wind up doing is lowering the net.
10: Within the parameters of a liberal democratic society, like how much can men be men? Is this kind of an inextricable problem from the nature of the system itself?
11: Males should not be providers, we are told, or leaders of family, or even engage the family over much, except to support womanly nurturing. Males should be ashamed of the wildness in their hearts and the need they have for competitive greatness or iron sharpening iron.
12: We should repeal the 19th Amendment. We should take it away. They vote for the wrong candidate every single time. Every single time the women vote Democrat, they vote for the wrong person.
6: The voices we heard there was the Christian nationalist pastor Doug Wilson, influencer Charles Cornish Dale, academic Scott Yenner, and the far-right white supremacist influencer Nick Fuentes. Laura, what underlying trends in U.S. society do you see as fuel for this masculinist movement, what they're pointing to in their critiques?
13: Thank you. Yeah, my work sort of situates this masculinist movement in the broader foment of the intellectual right. And so this is all taking place against the background of an intellectual movement that's tied to Trumpism, that is sort of against liberal democracy as such, against liberal pluralism, and does stand for these older hierarchies. And I think generally this is a movement that's fueled by anger. I mean, my book is called Furious Minds, and they're angry about a lot of things. I think that, you know, there are a lot of things for Americans to be angry about, but one of the things that they're upset about is the kind of social transformations that have happened over the last 50 years, and especially in professional spaces. And so they're lashing out a lot at professional women and their loss of status, that they see as the result of other people, other groups rising in professional worlds, in universities, and in sort of the elite spaces that they do care about. I mean, but it also includes minorities, right? That's mm-hmm. that's a big part of the broader picture as well.
7: And something really struck me in those quotes, that montage that we just played, and I believe it was Charles Cornish Dale, the critic with the English accent. The critique wasn't mm-hmm. just about feminism or demasculinity or minorities or liberalism that was damaging men. It was democracy, mm-hmm. that democracies themselves mm-hmm. cannot allow men to flourish. That was striking.
13: Yeah, I noticed that too, because I hadn't quite seen that quote until I saw it in Helen's piece, but the idea that men can't be fully themselves and sort of fully manly in the context of an egalitarian, pluralistic, liberal democracy. And I think, depending on your definition of manliness, you know, if you're talking about just manly domination of others and a very sort of pinched and old-fashioned kind of violent understanding of masculinity or manliness, then I guess that's true, right? Liberal democracy does posit that people are equal and should not be dominated by any other group. And so there is a tension there, but I think, I mean, my own view is that that's an extremely pinched and bizarre way to understand sort of manly virtue.
6: Well, Helen, we can talk about opinion, but it's really important that we talk about policy. So what kinds of policies do these influencers advocate for as solutions to what they see as issues in U.S. society?
8: Well, you mentioned at the very top there the rollback of DEI. You know, there is a there is an effort to say actually white men are the ones who've been really shut out of lots of prestigious jobs in journalism, publishing, academia. Scott Yenner, who's one of the people you quoted now at the Heritage Foundation, has posited this idea of the family wage, which is essentially the idea that you should be able to preferentially hire and promote married men, and you should be able to pay them more so that their wives can stay at home. And that is, it's kind of fascinating because to me that is DEI, that is affirmative action for men. So it's kind of flipping around some of the stuff that we've been talking around in helping women and minorities in the last decade to say, well, let's apply this to men instead. I mean, Heritage is a big think tank. It's very powerful in the MAGA world. And Project 2025, which some of your listeners might have heard of, the kind of blueprint for a second Trump term, had a very traditional vision of gender. It was about men as breadwinners and women as homemakers. And Heritage has carried that on. They released another report in January this year, which was, you know, had a kind of whole constellation of things that it was against, from daycare to dating apps to no-fault divorce, you know, to single-parent benefits. And it is all about this kind of like, let's change the tax system, let's change small laws and regulations, just all of it to nudge society in the direction that we'd like it to go in. So there are people thinking about this very seriously in policy terms.
6: Laura, I just want to better understand this idea that white men have lost influence in the circles of power. If you look at Congress, I think it would be hard to argue that there's an underrepresentation of white men. The number of U.S. presidents who were white men, all save one. So how are they coming to this conclusion that white men have been pushed out of even the C-suite, majority white men? So what are they drawing on as evidence to support this claim?
13: Well, I think that they're grounding this in their very narrow experiences in some professional spaces and what they call the liberal elite spaces of the university. I think you're right. It doesn't really pan out. There are some things we can point to, like, you know, the fact that many university students now, I think there's a majority who are women, and there have been these transformations, but the idea that white men have been excluded, I think, is based on a false understanding of, you know, affirmative action and some of the DEI policies. I think what they're actually, you know, they can't point to the evidence concretely, but what they're actually experiencing is the shift in our culture, right? A shift where, you know, in Hollywood, women are represented differently. We have, gay marriage celebrated in these elite spaces. And so they have various terms for this. They talk about sort of liberal domination in the universities, in the media, in government. And I think you're right. It's not sort of accurate, but there's this feeling that they express that the cultural norms have shifted. And I think that much is true, right? And they have different words to describe this: gynocracy, the longhouse, the cathedral, you know, liberalocracy. They have all these terms to describe what they see as a kind of tyranny of majority opinion that has been feminized.
6: We're speaking to Laura Field. She's a political theorist and author of Furious Minds, The Making of the MAGA New Right. Also with us, Helen Lewis, staff writer for The Atlantic. And we're hearing from you. Adam emails, I live in Indiana, where the governor changed June from Pride Month to Nuclear Family Month. What a shame. And Randolph in Virginia emails, I am a U.S. Army veteran who deployed to Afghanistan as an intelligence analyst and have worked as a contractor in the intelligence community for over 20 years. In my opinion, Pete Hegseth, his pastor in this current White House administration project an illusion of masculinity, but in reality, they project the complete opposite. He is in the position of Secretary of Defense primarily due to being President Trump's sycophant and not by merit, as he pretends to enforce. We want to hear from you as well. If you have thoughts about the masculinism movement, or you notice a shift in politics where you live or the media you consume, email us at 1A@WAMU.org.
7: Helen, one of the things that you bring to light in your piece in The Atlantic is that the masculinism movement, even if it's not based on you know, as Laura says, that they aren't hanging anything on real data. It is based on some things that are real or does have elements of real problems for men, male loneliness, graduation rates plummeting for young men, so that there is a foundation of disaffection or deterioration among men that this movement seems to be at least gaining a foothold from.
8: Yeah, and I think when you look at the audience for these kind of messages, you have to bear that in mind, that particularly for non-college educated men, wages have been really stagnant. Job opportunities have been really, you know, not very mediocre now for 10, 20 years, really since the financial crash in America. So there is a whole load of dissatisfaction. You know, they also speak to men at vulnerable times in their lives, you know, post-divorce, for example. And a lot of the messages are about the way that the court system will favor mothers. And I think those are very powerful to men who are having a really, really tough time in their lives. But at the other end, you know, I do think there is a, I think Laura's right to pick up on this idea that that the cultural shift has been very hard. So quite a lot of these influencers come out of the academy, you know, they are professors somewhere. And they have experienced what it's like when a hiring committee says, well, it's quite embarrassing that we've got an all-male department. Shouldn't we try and recruit more women and more minority candidates? So I think for the, you know, they feel that there is a tier of men who would otherwise have got quite good jobs and lives, and they have been essentially replaced by professional women. And one of the things that's most interesting is the class aspect of this, because if you hear this discourse online, there are lots of chats about how women all have, you know, work in HR, or they have pointless email jobs or whatever it might be. And actually the biggest professions in the US for women are education and nursing, you know, hard scrabble, you know, working class and low middle class jobs that are not, you know, easy and you sit around all day on a laptop. But so much of this, I think, is about, and as Laura correctly identifies in her book, men from an elite class who now understand that they have to compete with a whole load of extra people for the you know, the jobs and status that they want.
14: Well, we mentioned that this movement finds a voice on podcasts, YouTube, and in academia and public policy. Helen, what are the main ways you see this ideology spreading and getting attention, especially with new audiences?
8: Well, I think Doug Wilson is a really interesting example of somebody who has thought very well about building a kind of media empire. So he's based in Moscow, Idaho, where members of his family are involved in the local liberal arts college, the local school. He has a streaming platform that distributes content that he makes. He has a publishing imprint that members of his family are involved with. And, you know, he writes his blog, he makes his videos, and he's planted churches around the US. So this is somebody who has absolutely thought about all the different communication channels that you would, you know, in 2026 want to have to get your message out. And that's, you know, that's the same for lots of these guys. There's a whole circuit of, well, Laura can talk to this, there's a whole circuit of kind of conferences where you can go and sit with a lot of other like-minded people and hear about, you know, the horrors of the gynocracy.
14: Laura, go ahead.
13: And a lot of them, they have podcasts. I mean, many of the people, I sort of limited myself to writing about people with PhDs. I mean, not exclusively, but, you know, these are people writing books, writing journal articles. And then some of the younger people, like Charles Cornish Dale, or there's another figure who goes by the pen name Bronze Age Pervert, but his real name is Costin Alamariu, and he has a PhD from Yale. But they have pretty massive followings online. And they have podcasts where they talk about bodybuilding and they talk about classical music or Homer. You know, they're talking about all these different kinds of things. And I guess one thing I would add that I think is a reason for the sort of flourishing of masculinism is a lot of these influencers, and including the sort of highbrow people, are also sort of filling a gap of meaning. You know, they're helping these young men navigate their lives and, you know, find guidance in, I think, a world that we can all agree can be very confusing.
14: We're discussing the conservative masculinism movement and what it wants to change in U.S. society. We're here with Helen Lewis, staff writer at The Atlantic, and Laura Field, a writer and political theorist in Washington, D.C. She's also author of Furious Minds, The Making of the MAGA New Right, from Princeton University Press. We're also hearing from you. Chance emails, I'm a 25-year-old white male, and the social media algorithm keeps pushing Repeal 19th content on me. I don't know why. I would never support this. And David in Florida emails, hearing how white males want to roll back equality reminds me of the quote, the loss of privilege feels like oppression. Well, still to come, what this movement might do beyond the current Trump administration. I'm Jen White.
7: And I'm Todd Zwilling.
14: This is 1A.

Award-winning musician and filmmaker Amir Questlove Thompson is out with a new documentary about one of the world's most iconic pop funk bands. Earth, Wind & Fire, to be celestial versus That's the Weight of the World, the group's complex story and enduring legacy. Next hour on 1A.

0: Hey, here's an idea. 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
0: I'm Kai Rizdahl, an old house made new in Altadena. That's next time on Marketplace.
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3: Abel Salaucha has spent his life feeling like he existed in two worlds. 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
4: 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And from the estate of Joan B. Kroc, whose bequest serves as an enduring investment in the future of public radio and seeks to help NPR be the model for high-quality journalism in the 21st century. 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
5: Back to our conversation in a moment, but first a heads up about Wednesday's show. The federal government is pushing to wean Americans off antidepressants. HHS Secretary RFK Jr. says the country has a dependency crisis driven by what he calls over-medicalization. But many psychiatrists say that framing ignores a bigger problem: millions of Americans who need mental health care and can't get it. We want to hear from you. Have you or someone you love been on an antidepressant or tried to come off one? What was that experience like? Call us at 855-236-1A1A. Do you think the push to reduce antidepressant prescriptions is good medicine or government overreach into decisions that should be between patients and their doctors? Call 855-236-1212 or leave a message with our app, 1A Vox Pop, and we'll get to your thoughts on Wednesday. Now back to our discussion of masculinism and what the rise of this conservative movement means for U.S. politics. We're here with Helen Lewis, a staff writer at The Atlantic, whose new cover story about masculinism is called The Men Who Want Women to Be Quiet. Also with us, Laura K. Field. She's a political theorist and author of Furious Minds, The Making of the MAGA New Right from Princeton University Press. And we're hearing from you. Here's a voicemail one of you sent in.
6: I am so surrounded by men who are comfortable being men and love having strong women in their lives, and also are willing to be caring and loving and kind and supportive. I don't even know that this is going on in the world about trying to strip so many rights from women until I listen to YouTube. And the YouTube podcasters that I listen to are highlighting these extremist podcasters that claim religious ground and have no religious ground. And I think, I hope, I pray people wake up and vote against this.
7: You can still add your voice to this discussion. What do you make of masculinism as a political movement? And where does it fit into U.S. democracy and our political system, if it does at all? Why or why not? We want your view. Of course, tell us. You can email us, 1A@WAMU.org. Well, let's talk a little bit more about the Secretary of Defense, Pete Hegseth. His name came up. He personally intervened in Navy officer promotions to the one-star admirable rank. He struck women, black officers, some white men from the list. It resulted in no female officers on the new one-star list and only two non-white officers. Earlier this year, Hegseth also removed two women and two black colonels from the Army's one-star general promotion list. These are rare interventions by the Secretary of Defense, who typically would sign off on these lists or reject them entirely. These lists are recommendations created by boards of active generals and admirals. That's why it's so rare for the Secretary of Defense to get directly involved. Of course, we also can't forget about the chairman of the Joint Chiefs of Staff, a black man who was sidelined by this Secretary of Defense. Now, we brought up Hegseth because he is a member of Doug Wilson's Christ Church, one of the drivers of the masculinism movement. So, Helen, what other concrete actions have we seen in the Trump administration that align with masculinist philosophy? It's clear that the Pentagon is ground zero. Where else?
8: Well, I think one of the things that's just been really obvious over the last couple of months is there seem to be very different standards applied for women and men working in the White House. I mean, you've just seen this departure of high-profile woman after high-profile woman, Tulsi Gabbard, Kristi Noem, the Secretary of Labor. You know, there seems to be a kind of indulgence, perhaps, of men in a way that there isn't of women. And I think that is the kind of thing that will be quite obvious to female voters. We know that the Republicans underperform among women. There was a really big gender gap. And for all that, I think lots of people in the Trump administration and the masculinist movement think that they are appealing to men, there is always the danger of turning off those women in swing states with some of this stuff. So, it will be interesting to look into the midterms about whether or not this is a driving force. I suspect we won't see it in any particularly obvious way that you can immediately point to causally, but I think it will add to a sense of a White House that is perhaps slightly out of touch in a way that voters are already worried about. And, you know, it's not something that Trump seems at all bothered about, you know, because that would be to show weakness, you know, that in this paradigm, it would be an unmanly thing to do.
5: And just to be clear, Pete Hegseth attends Pilgrim Hill Reformed Fellowship. He's not a member of Christ Church, but he is a part of the broader group that church is a part of. We got this message from one of you. As an administrator within a high-profile Florida university, it isn't outright anti-DEI rhetoric. It's a little more quiet, but it's definitely anti-DEI. We've had to completely remove our DEI sites and pages altogether to be in line with what Governor DeSantis wants. We've had to remove all instances of diversity across all of our website pages. My friends who are professors are seeing more complaints from young right-wing students simply for teaching and discussing literature and contemporary writing that discusses racism, microaggressions, etc., from well-known authors. Laura, you said that much of this thinking is happening within the academic sphere. Where are you seeing masculinism creep in academia?
9: So I've been focused on these mega adjacent intellectuals. And I think that from my experience, I came up in conservative academia studying with sort of relatively conservative scholars, but sort of the best of the conservative world. And in my experience in academia, I mean, feminism never really took hold in some of these spaces. And so there was a kind of, it wasn't the misogyny that we see on the new right, but there was kind of an anti-feminist undercurrent. And I think that with these mega intellectuals, I mean, there are a few examples who are still within academia. Patrick Deneen at the University of Notre Dame has spoken has written against feminism as a kind of bond. The release from domestic life is akin to a kind, and the entry into corporate life is a kind of almost akin to bondage. And there are others who are still in academia, but a lot of these people have left academia either to work somewhere like at the Heritage Foundation, like Scott Yenner, or to become influencers.
5: Well, Helen, you interviewed Doug Wilson and other influencers for your story on this movement. What did they say about their priorities? What are they hoping to accomplish either through this administration or future administrations?
8: Well, they do. I mean, they take the long view. Doug Wilson said to me that, you know, repealing the 19th Amendment is not a priority. You know, it's a sort of 200-year stretch goal. But one of the things it does is it unites this movement around a kind of destination. Their idea is very much a return to patriarchy. And then anything along the way that they can rack up on the scoreboard is a win for them. You know, it's a very clearly articulated vision. He's also said that, you know, he's a Christian nationalist. He's described his politics as paleo-Confederate. You know, he has got he wants to wind the clock back to an earlier version of America that he finds more congenial to him, really.
7: Well, we got this message from Mel in Pittsburgh who asks, how does the masculinism movement feel about the LGBTQ community? If they don't like women's rights, I assume their stance on queer people can't be positive either. Laura, is it positive?
9: Yeah, I mean, that's exactly right. I think that a lot of this is bound up to a kind of extremism that's brought into the movement that, you know, is against feminism. But that's almost just the that's not quite as taboo as the racism that you also find in the movement. And then the homophobia and the anti-trans dimension is very strong. And so I think part of the policy agenda here that we should recognize. It's not just all of the things that have already been passed against trans people, but it's the repeal of marriage equality is, I think, certainly on their agenda, in addition to all of the things that Helen's discussed.
5: We got this from Brian, who emails, I'm a 25-year-old gay Marine Corps veteran. What concerns me about this movement is that my male peers are gravitating towards such toxicity and overly puritanical values, which are often associated with conservative circles, including the military. I have a deep fear that my fellow Gen Z peers are following influencers who are extremists and are spreading easily digestible and memorable slogans that further isolate them. Laura, who is the target audience for the masculinism movement?
9: That's a great question. I mean, I think a lot of it is bound up in our current politics, right? And the MAGA movement. And then young men who, you know, in the world, in the thinking of political theorists, you have someone like Harvey Mansfield who talks about thumos as this sort of energy that young men have, this spiritedness, this need for recognition. And so I think we can all, you know, in our knowledge of young men, recognize that there's something of that in them. I have two little boys, right? And I think when they get older, there's a kind of desire to assert oneself in the world. And so young men are a big part of the audience. And I guess just again, going back to this problem of just meaning, right, in our modern liberal world and increasing secularization, I mean, people all over are searching for a kind of guidance in how to live their life. So I think young people are especially susceptible. But I think it's also, it's kind of narrow too, because it's an online thing in many respects. It's not clear how widespread this is. I think you've heard from listeners already during this conversation, you know, this is not, it's mainstream in a way because Pete Hegseth is the Secretary of Defense. But in other ways, I think it's important to note, you know, it's not all conservatives have this affinity towards masculinism, and certainly not all young men are drawn to this. So we don't want to exaggerate. We don't want to overstate how powerful this is, especially because it's something that we can fight back against. I think, you know, this fragility of these men is really important. There are other versions of masculinity to celebrate. There are other, we can all have open conversations about how to support the family. It doesn't have to be this vision.
5: We're here with Laura Field. She's a political theorist and author of Furious Minds, The Making of the MAGA New Right, and Helen Lewis, staff writer at The Atlantic.
7: Let's talk about Graham Platner then. He's a candidate for Senate in Maine, Democratic candidate. And he came to mind with what you were just saying, Laura, about sort of the outward masculinity in the political world. Platner has spoken directly, you know, that he's a gruff, deep-voiced, manly oyster farmer guy who used to be toxic in his view, had a toxic life post-war in Iraq. He says he's grown past it. He has all kinds of problems in his campaign. But his profile as a masculine, manly man with a broad chest and a beard aligned not with conservative Republicanism, but with Democrats. What do you see in Platner, his profile, his campaign that informs this discussion we're having?
9: Well, I mean, I think that it shows that there are other models of masculinity, right? Clearly. And I mean, I worry a little bit about the problems he's had recently, even just this last week, right? With the kind of the sexting or whatever. So I'm not sure he should be our model. But I think there is a kind of acceptance there, right, of this kind of man, you know, and even maybe a desire for that. And I think there are other models, too. I think of Tallarico in Texas, right, who's fighting this battle now against presumably Ken Paxton, who's also mired in all his other kinds of controversies. And he's a very forthright Christian and standing for a different kind of masculinity. He gets torn up by the right, but I don't know how effective those attacks are.
5: Mm. Well, Helen, it's interesting. In your piece, you mentioned kayfabe, and that's this theatrical style of acting. It's common in professional referencing, and you reference it as a parallel to some of these masculinist influencers. And I'm curious why you use that parallel and how you see a certain performance of masculinity showing up in our politics.
8: Right, because I think the way that lots of these guys talk is, you know, it is trolling and is performative. One thing I note in the piece is, you know, I was able to have these very pleasant, polite, intellectual conversations with them. But if you compare that with their online presence, it is, you know, it's absolutely night and day. So there is this kind of, and I think wrestling is a good way of thinking about it, this kind of heel turn, you know, that they want to be somebody that liberals, you know, rage against, because that raises their standing among their peers. And that's a kind of skeleton key for understanding a huge amount of the Trump administration, I think. You know, the idea of, are you being serious? Are you being silly? And you mentioned Plattner, and I think my takeaway from that whole mess is that you are now hearing people on the left dust down the exact same playbook that we heard about Donald Trump and the, you know, the kind of locker room talk. And now we're hearing exactly the same thing, that this is just, you know, locker room talk, and what he's being attacked for is just being an average guy. And the question then arises, does the average guy repeatedly cheat on his partner? Does the average guy allegedly, you know, shove his partner into a room and lock the door on her? You know, all of this kind of stuff. So there are deep questions being worked out about how much, and Laura mentions there, thymos, thymos, this idea of kind of testosterone, right? This idea about how much are men innately kind of going to do all of these things? And actually, the people who don't, is that a reflection on them? Are they like James Tallarico, you know, deemed to be less manly because they're not kind of all over dating sites or whatever it might be?
10: Well, I mean, Helen, Laura said that she doesn't think this is something that it would be easy to overblow the overestimate the power and influence of this movement. And in your reporting, when you look at the players involved, when you look at the involvement of someone like Pete Hegseth at the highest levels of our government, is it your sense that this is a movement that's gaining traction in the GOP and could have longer term impacts on how their policies are shaped?
8: I see it in a couple of different ways. I think one, it's a kind of secret handshake. You know, you say these things about women. You say you want to repeal the 19th Amendment as a way of showing that you're kind of cool with it, you know, that you can handle dealing with these edgy ideas. And that's also available to young MAGA women, too. It's not just young MAGA men. So I think that's definitely part of it. But when you ask who the audience for this stuff is, sometimes literally the audience is young men working in the Trump administration, young Republicans, young college conservatives. That's the way that somebody like Bronze Age Pervert frames his kind of political project. He wants to be read by young people who are going to go on to be in positions of power. So, you know, we've heard from lots of your listeners who are, you know, find this ideology, you know, very alien to them. It's not their thing at all. But it doesn't necessarily have to be widely held or majority held to still have a profound effect on American politics, I think.
10: Well, we'll end on some messages from you. Sophia emails, it's a shame that young and older men are succumbing to the ideology that America needs to turn back the clock, in a sense, to traditional nuclear heteronormative family values. Perhaps it stems from a serious lack of men being taught at early ages healthy emotional processes and regulation, and being taught that masculinity equals power and domination of others rather than strength, courage, leadership, expressed through emotional intelligence and respect. I do see a counterculture shift in my circles in response to this. However, it's horrifying as a 27-year-old woman to see this shift that's being pushed on young boys on social media. Their minds are still malleable. And Bruce in Atlanta says, as a white male, I am offended by what these guys are pushing as masculinity. Their toxic attitudes are harmful to so many people in situations. I don't understand why any male should think he is superior to female simply by virtue of him being male. Well, we've been speaking to Helen Lewis. She's a staff writer at The Atlantic. Her June cover story for the magazine is titled The Men Who Want Women to Be Quiet. Also with us, Laura K. Field. She's a writer and political theorist and author of Furious Minds, The Making of the MAGA New Right from Princeton University Press. Thanks to you both. You can hear more shows in our If You Can Keep It series on politics and democracy, including discussions on the Supreme Court and the Justice Department. Find them under the If You Can Keep It tab at the 1A.org. Today's producer was Michael Falero. This program comes to you from WAMU, part of American University in Washington, distributed by NPR. I'm Jen White.
7: And I'm Todd Swillick.
10: Thanks for listening, and we'll talk again tomorrow. This is 1A.

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1: A new Gallup poll suggests that attitudes towards LGBTQ issues are shifting, especially among Republicans. After two decades of steadily rising support, support for same-sex marriage dropped 18 points in just 4 years. Support for transgender issues also saw a decline. What's behind these trends and the repercussions? Next time on 1A.
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6: Good morning. I'm Kent Fulmer. The WVPE weather forecast is calling for mostly cloudy conditions today, with scattered afternoon showers and thunderstorms. The high temperature is going to be around 88 degrees. For tonight, showers and possibly a thunderstorm with a low down to about 67. And for tomorrow, showers and thunderstorms with a high of 85 degrees.
7: Starting in 1969, Earth, Wind & Fire transformed the pop and funk scene with anthems of positivity. What's behind the group's enduring success? 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

0: vote count proceeds, ballots continue to trickle in from rural areas. New research suggests that the type of fruit and vegetables people eat may be just as important for heart health as eating the recommended 5 portions a day. A study of 30,000 people in the UK and the US found that fewer than 1 in 5 consume enough nutrients called flavanols. The antioxidants, which are found in foods like blueberries, cherries and broad beans, can support heart health, circulation and blood vessel elasticity. BBC News.
1: There's a drug that's deadlier and more economically costly than opioids.
2: $240 billion annually was the cost of alcohol on the U.S. economy. And that is more than all of Americans' medical debt combined.
1: The harms of alcohol and why public health officials don't have a strategy to combat them. That's next time on Think.
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4: This is 1A. I'm Jen White. From its first few chords, very few songs inspire the same feeling of joy as Earth, Wind & Fire's hit song, September.
5: Do you remember when it was like September? Love was changing the mind.
4: With hundreds of songs, decades of performances, and more than a dozen members over the years, Earth, Wind & Fire has a rich musical legacy, one that's born out of its founder Maurice White's love of mysticism, astrology, and most of all, music.
6: I was into astrology real heavy.
7: I was looking at my astrological chart. I started to put the elements together, and I had Earth in my chart, fire in my chart, and air. And I changed air to wind, and the rest is history.
8: Earth, Wind, and Fire is basically that of the true elements of the universe.
9: Just had a ring to it.
4: Award-winning musician and filmmaker Amir Questlove Thompson is out with a new HBO original documentary about the group. It's called Earth, Wind, and Fire, To Be Celestial versus That's the Weight of the World. And it's available now on HBO and HBO Max. Today, the 1A Record Club returns to explore what the documentary illuminates about one of the most influential bands of all time. What does the widespread popularity and enduring relevance of the group's music reveal about our shifting culture? Joining us from New York is Marcus J. Moore. He's a music journalist, writer, and author. Marcus, welcome back to 1A.
10: Thank you so much for having me.
4: Also with us from Oakland, California is Ricky Vincent. He's an African-American studies professor at UC Berkeley and the author of Funk, The Music, The People, and the Rhythm of the One. He's also the host of The History of Funk on KPFA Radio. Ricky, it's great to have you.
11: Yes, very happy to be here.
4: And joining us from Boulder, Colorado is Rayland Rabaka. He's a professor of African-American and Caribbean studies at the University of Colorado Boulder. He's also the founder and director of the university's Center for African and African-American Studies. He's written several books, including his latest, Black Feminist Funk, Funk Women and Black Musical Feminism. Rayland, welcome to 1A.
12: It's good to be here.
4: And we're already hearing from you. Carla says, I saw Earth, Wind, and Fire on Labor Day in 1973 at Cobo Hall in Detroit. They were amazing. So much energy. I'll never forget it. Well, we want to hear from you. If you've seen the documentary on Earth, Wind, and Fire, what did you think? And even if you haven't seen the film, you can still chime in. Tell us about what Earth, Wind, and Fire's music means to you. Email us at 1a@wamu.org. So I just want to start with your earliest memories of Earth, Wind, and Fire's music. Ricky, I'll start with you.
11: Okay, well, my whole career is based on the scope and potential energy and the realized energy of our music and our culture, Black music and Black culture. And that was really sparked in a large part because my dad took my brother and me to see Earth, Wind, and Fire at the Oakland Coliseum Arena in 1975 when they were doing the tour that the Gratitude album was basically a rendering of. And so we got to see so many of those hits. We got to see all the props, the drum kit elevating and spinning and all of these different things. And I also remember vividly the jazz interludes. And I'm like, is it time to go get a soda pop? I don't know this song. It's not on the radio. What are they doing? And it was what a jazz artist always does, which is we're going to push you to think past the box and grow. And so that was a part of it. And it sunk in that, you know, the music reaching me where I am is one thing. And then taking me to another place or pointing me to another place is another thing also. With Earth, Wind & Fire could do all of that.
13: Yeah.
11: There was such a high bar, such a high standard. And Maurice White, as we learned, kept going no matter how big the spectacle of an Earth, Wind & Fire experience was. He was the next season, he was trying to outdo that.
13: And we'll talk a little bit more about their stage performances later. But Marcus, what about you? What's your earliest memory of Earth, Wind & Fire?
10: I think my earliest memory of Earth, Wind & Fire is just them always being around, you know, their sound just sort of tumbling out of the speakers every Saturday as a sort of sign to start cleaning up the house, you know. So, you know, be it the hits like Shining Star or, you know, if I'm listening to the radio later and, you know, a song like Reasons comes on. I just remember them always, like they're ubiquitous in the same way that somebody like a Stevie Wonder is ubiquitous, where I don't have an earliest memory. I just remember them always being there, you know.
13: Yeah. Raylan, what about for you?
12: I'm a geek. And for me, it was the titles of the albums, the titles of the songs, the need to love. Ooh, come on now. You know, I grew up as a youth minister of music. So gospel music was my first love. And so for me, I could hear these incredible aphorisms, these incredible sort of encouraging messages, these sort of daily affirmations that I learned, you know, last night watching the documentary that, you know, Maurice White was very clear about doing that. But I'll never forget, you know, going to a family reunion in Texas and driving across Texas with my mama and Keep Your Head to the Sky came on. And I think we had to pull over. We had church, you know, secular, but church right there. Keep Your Head to the Sky. Open Your Eyes. That's the Way of the World. Spirit. I mean, come on. Even the titles of the album. I was like, mama, are you sure this ain't gospel music?
13: Well, I mean, it raises this question about genre, because the group created music under several genres, jazz, pop, funk, R&B. There was certainly a gospel feel. But Marcus, how do you think the way they approached music challenges this notion of genre altogether?
10: Well, you know, when I listen to their earlier music, it reminds me of the spiritual jazz that I like to play now, you know, those underground records that maybe only a few heads know about, you know. So I feel like they challenged it by just basically, quite frankly, doing what they wanted, you know. Like when I listen to, you know, you just referenced the need for love, the need to love, you know, that kind of rings off to me like an experimental jazz record. You know, it has elements of soul on it, but it also reminds me of underground jazz labels like Black Jazz Records or Strata East Records, or, you know, bands like The Awakening that was also from Chicago, groups like that, where you can put it in the jazz category. You can go to the record store and put it in jazz, but you could also put it in funk. You could put it in soul and things of that nature. So I feel like they challenged the notion of genre by simply doing the type of music that they wanted to do and just hoping that it resonated. And, you know, it's one of those, they made the music that they wanted to make and it just sort of trailed out, you know, it sort of blew up later. But at the same time, you can go back and you listen to those songs now and you can hear a direct line to jazz artists like John Coltrane or Pharoah Sanders, et cetera.
13: Well, last week we sat down with award-winning musician and filmmaker Amir Questlove Thompson to discuss his new documentary about the group. And here's what he told us about his approach to the film.
14: I decided to tell one story. The question was, how did a metaphysical band trick its audience into positivity? if Earth, Wind, and Fire is coming to you as, hey, we're good for you, then you're instantly going to be turned off. Not only did I want to know how they did it, the figures that were so ubiquitous, but we knew nothing about them. And to this day, I still don't think that people know what the purpose of what Earth, Wind, and Fire was to culture.
13: Now, the documentary also features interviews with several of the group's surviving members, including Philip Bailey, Verdeen White, Ralph Johnson, Larry Dunn, and Al McKay. And also weave through are recordings from interviews with the group's founder and frontman, Maurice White. He died in 2016 due to complications from Parkinson's disease. Ricky, when Maurice formed Earth, Wind, and Fire in 1969, what was the political and culture climate like at the time, specifically for Black Americans?
11: It was red hot and lively. Black power revolution was in the air, and you couldn't walk down the streets of a Black community without feeling that and getting that. And Brother Questlove made sure that was front and center in the documentary, letting people know this was the context of folks coming into an awakening. Yeah, there was the astrology and vibing on some of these spiritual things, which was a part of it, but it was also it was time to, in a lot of ways, break the chains. And one thing that they did, like you were saying, they broke genre barriers. And not everybody was necessarily about that at that time, but there was definitely space for that to happen. And it's a pretty audacious thing to claim all these different styles of music at once and put it out there. So that's, in a sense, Black power in a groove.
13: We're talking about Questlove's new documentary about Earth, Wind, and Fire. We're with music journalist, writer, and author Marcus J. Moore, Ricky Vinson, an African-American studies professor at UC Berkeley and host of The History of Funk on KPFA Radio, and Raylan Rabaka. He's a professor of African-American, and Caribbean studies at the University of Colorado Boulder. Paul emails, I've been a fan of Earth, Wind, and Fire since I was a little boy. The horn section of the band is one of the most versatile, intelligent groups on the planet. I saw them with Neil Young in the Blues at the Omni in Oakland and was blown away. We'll have more in just a moment.

0: Hey, here's an idea. 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
0: I'm Kai Rizdahl, an old house made new in Altadena. That's next time on Marketplace.
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3: Maine voters head to the polls for primary elections. Likely to advance are Republican Senator Susan Collins, who's held the seat for nearly three decades, and Democrat Graham Platner, a populist who's electrified voters, but the military veteran comes with controversy.
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8: This is 1A. I'm Jen White. The 1A Record Club is back, and we're discussing the new HBO documentary highlighting the music and legacy of the iconic band Earth, Wind, and Fire. We're with music journalist, writer, and author Marcus J. Moore. Also with us, Ricky Vincent. He's an African-American studies professor at UC Berkeley and host of The History of Funk on KPFA Radio. And Raylan Rabaka. He's a professor of African-American and Caribbean studies at the University of Colorado Boulder. And we want to hear from you. If you've seen the HBO documentary on Earth, Wind, and Fire, tell us your thoughts. Or if you haven't, perhaps you've seen the band perform live or you just have a favorite song. We want to hear about it. Email us at 1a@wamu.org. Lee emails, if I am down or feeling anxious, I always put on the music of Earth, Wind, and Fire. It makes me feel calm and joyful. Their music helped me get through a very stressful time when I was adopting my daughter from the country of Kazakhstan. When I was there for several months, I would play the music to help me get through the times when I wasn't able to be with her. I've seen them several times, and they are the most amazing musicians, filled with positive energy and joy. Raylan, when you think about the band, both musically and in terms of how they approach performance, which bands influenced them?
9: Well, one of the things that we saw in the documentary was Parliament Funkadelic, sort of funk theatrics, if I can say that, and this whole notion of the funk aesthetic. And I'm thinking about, obviously, Sly and the Family Stone.
8: Yeah.
9: I'm thinking about James Brown. I'm also thinking about LaBelle. I'm thinking about Tina Turner. I'm thinking about the ways that there was a kind of parallel sort of Black women's liberation movement that was going on, where you had a lot of sisters owning their sexuality. And so that influenced the way that they dressed. I'm thinking about an early Chaka Khan, the way that her midriff was always present. I'm thinking about that lion mane of hair Chaka Khan had out there. And so I think that Earth, Wind, and Fire is not only sort of connecting to a longer tradition of Black performativity, they're also sort of secularizing aspects of the Black church. When you think about Black Pentecostalism, and I'm talking about them Holy Ghost people that believe in the Spirit descending and all that kind of thing, I think that they bring a lot of that energy. And we all know that Chicago was one of the hotbeds of gospel music, if you will. You know, whether we talk about Thomas Dorsey, whether we talk about Mahalia Jackson moving up from New Orleans to Chicago, Illinois, come on.
8: Well, let's listen to some more music. One of the group's first songs to climb the Billboard charts was a 1974 funk anthem, Mighty Mighty.

0: That song spent 15 weeks in the top 40 on Billboard's pop chart. It peaked at number 4 on its Hot Soul Singles chart in 1974. Marcus, how was music from black artists classified at that time?
1: I feel like music for black artists was classified at that time as, you know, people really got into, they prioritized soul music, you know, they prioritized funk music, things of that nature. And when I listen to a song like this, you know, Mighty Mighty, right? Like, I feel like it was one of those messages that, you know, I pulled from the movie. Somebody says that, I think it was an engineer said, you know, they presented simple, elegant ideas clearly presented, you know? So I feel that when I listen to something like that, you know, it was like really big anthems and it was, you know, stomping drums, things like that. So they, I think Earth, Wind & Fire in particular around that time, they did a great job of pulling the Afrocentricity of their earlier work, you know, from their Chicago roots and essentially just turning up the volume. And, you know, they're presenting messages that everyone can get behind, especially black people, you know, white people, et cetera, and making it an anthem for all types of people. And so I feel that, you know, when I listen to a song like Mighty Mighty, they're also sort of setting the trend for other artists to do the same, as we learned from the documentary, you know, just to kind of take elements of what they learned from their musical beginnings and sort of cranking it up a notch so everybody can get behind it.
0: Yeah. Well, we heard from Ian, who says, I'm a white dude who, along with my other white friends and black friends, headed to Greensboro Coliseum to see Earth, Wind & Fire on September 21st, right after the hit with that namesake came out. I'm grateful to say I've seen Earth, Wind & Fire 5 times in my lifetime. Ricky, Maurice White had a vision for this band. He wanted them to cross over. He wanted to see big audiences of all kinds of people celebrating together. How did they successfully make that crossover?
2: Part of the sprawling genius of Maurice White was his ability to address the industry where it was at the moment, as while he kept his long-term vision going. And you know, he was, and we hear about it in the documentary, he was working at Chess Records. He was actually music director, where he could produce Minnie Riperton, he could produce Howlin' Wolf, he could produce these people and from all these different directions. So he came out ready, and he was aware of that technique that giants of soul music have, where you can say one thing that is universal and one that's at the same time specific to your people. When Sam and Dave do a Soul Man, I'm a soul man. That's universally appealing, but black folks know it's directly for them as well. And so Maurice was able to use that with the breadth of the catalog that and the talent that he had been working with. So we're going to use that formula to make universal music. And you know, the core of it is going to be these Afro-Cuban rhythms, these things that help black people feel, you know, beautiful about their blackness, and yet let everybody just feel the joy inherent in the music, in the roots, and in the future all at once.
0: Well, a year after the success of Mighty Mighty, the group found another chart-topping hit. This was in 1975. Of course, we're talking about the song Shining Star. And here's a bit from the HBO documentary on the making of that song.
3: From my recollection, Shining Star started out as a jam, actually.
4: It was Al McKay playing that raised 9 chord. We just kind of took it from there, you know, and things started to grow. Additional keyboard lines.
3: Synthesizers.
4: The horns. Organs.
3: Bongos.
0: Now, there are probably a lot of us who have danced along with that song and probably sung along with it, too, without really thinking about the lyrics. And just so we know, it's you're a shining star, no matter who you are, shining bright to see what you could truly be. And the lyrics of that song and so many of the group's hits are distinctly uplifting, and they contain these celestial references. Let's turn back to Questlove again, talking about the group's founder, Maurice White.
4: What he knew about affirmations is, even if you're singing it, if you're singing in the shower to yourself or to the radio or driving to work, or
5: if you're singing any of those lyrics, you are by default doing affirmations. Earth, Wind & Fire's music is a way to get into metaphysics and meditation without having to sit there in the lotus position and your eyes closed and chanting and all those things. You singing Shining Star is automatically affecting your life output.
0: That echoes what we heard from Adrian in Northern Virginia, who emails, I'm a 44-year-old African-American woman, and a big part of my childhood was my aunt and my mother and all the adults around me blasting Earth, Wind, and Fire. I was so excited about the documentary all week. I kept telling my kids, Saturday is Earth, Wind, and Fire Day, and they had no idea what that meant. So instead of my usual Saturday morning playlist, I played my favorite songs by Earth, Wind, and Fire. My son was completely drawn in by the music, the imagery, the positive manifestation talk. I mean, Raylan, why was this such an important part of the group's body of work? Why was it important to Maurice White to include his belief system, his spirituality, and to the lyrics they were giving to the audience?
6: You know, this is such a profound question. When I hear Mr. White's work, I'm hearing a kind of proverbial songwriting where he's putting it seems to me, African proverbs, African-American proverbs, universal messages, if you will, in the music. And I think it goes back to what James Brown did with Say It Loud, I'm Black and I'm Proud. I mean, at that point, folks knew that funk could be used to elevate consciousness, not simply Black consciousness, but also human consciousness. There were wars going on. You had all this strife, all these things going on in the world. And to have some kind of positive affirmation, some kind of positive encouragement, some kind of positive outlet, it was almost like a kind of transcendence, if you will, that life on Earth became so unbearable, so difficult for humanity that Maurice White put these messages in there that would help Black folk, African Americans in particular, practice a kind of escapism, if you will. But also other people needed that. Other people also needed that escapism. They needed that sense that there would be a future, which is where you can see we sort of link up with Afrofuturism. So that level of futurity. I'm thinking about AACM and their slogan, Great Black Music, Ancient to the Future. And so there's something both ancient but also futuristic in the music of Earth, Wind, and Fire.
0: And you mentioned AACM, and that is?
6: The Association, you know, African-American Creative Musicians in Chicago. So you had all these sort of free jazz, if you will, musicians. And you can hear, obviously, Maurice White knew a lot of them. I mean, this was his stomping ground. And so you had these folks, that these jazz musicians who were taking jazz back from the music industry, you know, where they thought they were trying to whiten and lighten a lot of the music, and they sort of took it back to some of those core elements, kind of like what Charlie Parker and Dizzy Gillespie did with bebop. So you take it back, and wait, Horace Silver, Art Blakey, bringing in more blues and gospel elements to jazz, and then you create this thing called, you know, hard bop, if you will. And so there's always been a sense in which Black folk have been blurring genre lines, because a lot of times that's more for the record executives and the music industry. It's not for the people. A lot of Black people were listening to the Beatles. They were listening to Rolling Stones. They were listening to David Bowie, right? You know, so I think that our sense, a Black concept of genre, the lines have always been blurred, which is how we come to somebody like the multi-genre artist Nina Simone, right? I mean, Nina Simone did folk. Nina Simone did blues. Nina Simone did soul. Nina Simone did R&B. Nina Simone certainly did jazz.
0: We're talking to Raylan Rabaka. He's a professor of African, African-American, and Caribbean studies at the University of Colorado Boulder. Also with us, music journalist Marcus J. Moore and Ricky Vincent. He's host of The History of Funk on KPFA Radio. We're hearing from so many of you. Diana in Milwaukee emails, Earth, Wind, and Fire was my very first concert at the Hollywood Sporatorium in Florida around 1982, and it was the definition of joy. Everyone was so happy, dancing and singing along. One of the best concerts ever. And Paula, listening on KANW in New Mexico, emails, as a psychiatrist, I know the power of music to affect your mood. And I can't think of another group whose music is more likely to boost your mood. I saw them twice in Albuquerque, and their joy in making music was unparalleled. Can't wait to watch the documentary. I mean, Marcus, what's really interesting about this discussion of the group's lyrics and the way they approached this sort of uplifting, this desire to uplift the audience through their lyrics. It's interesting to think about that and align it with Maurice White's background, because a central part of his story is that he was left behind in Memphis as a very young child. His mother went to Chicago to try to make enough money to support them. And he didn't reconnect with her until he was a teenager. And he was brought to Chicago. She'd remarried. She'd had several other children with her husband. And he struggled to feel a connection to others. And while he was an amazing musician, amazing songwriter, I think the band members would say he wasn't always an amazing leader because of that difficulty he had in overcoming his childhood trauma. What did you learn about his upbringing and the way that shaped the group and its approach to music and performance?
1: The main takeaway that I had whenever I was looking at the documentary and learning about Maurice White was he essentially was a man, or, you know, he was a young man, you know, essentially became eventually became an older man, but he was grieving. And I feel like he was working through a lot of grief in real time. And he was working through a lot of, you know, a sense of abandonment, things of that nature. And I think even his son even said, one of his sons said where, you know, he couldn't necessarily open up his heart all the way. You know, it was, his heart was like a door that could only open up to a certain point. And when he was doing music, it opened up as much as it could. So what I learned about Maurice White was essentially he was the ultimate music nerd, but also he was trying to work out his feelings through the music. And anybody who does anything creative can tell you that that can be a very, you know, it can be therapy in a way. But I also feel like, you know, he kind of struck me as a person who really needed to suss out some real feelings in real time. And I just never know. I don't think he ever got the opportunity to do that, because I think even in another segment, someone was saying how he didn't like uncomfortable conversations at any point. You know, when it was time for him to break up that first group, it was a tough conversation. So Maurice, you know, he kind of came off avoidant, but he did the best that he could through the music to try to deal with a lot of issues in real time that just so happened to resonate with millions of people. But I feel that, you know, even in him making the music that he made that touched so many of us, you know, it's the reason why we're all sitting here now talking about the documentary and the music. But I just never feel like, I never felt in watching a documentary that he ever got a true sense of self through the music. And as a result, you know, maybe he wasn't as whole as he could have been.
0: Yeah, he was seeking something, and whether or not he ever found it completely is an outstanding question. We're discussing the new Earth, Wind, and Fire documentary. We're here with music journalist Marcus J. Moore. Also with us, Ricky Vincent. He's host of The History of Funk on KPFA Radio. And Rayland Rabaka. He's a professor of African, African American, and Caribbean Studies at the University of Colorado, Boulder. We're hearing from you. Lawrence emails, Earth, Wind, and Fire is the superlative marriage of musicianship and entertainment. It resuscitates me more than CPR ever could. In 2000, I took a bunch of coworkers to see them at Wolf Trap in Virginia. They had dancers, four people singing falsetto, and before the intermission, they broke down to a guitar trio and did Jimi Hendrix's Machine Gun. One of the best days of my life. Their performance of Reasons is the best example of music as a language without words that unites singer, instrumental, and audience. It's also proof God exists. We'll be right back.

0: Hey, here's an idea. Take a house scheduled for demolition, cut it into pieces, truck those pieces all the way across LA, and then put it back together.
1: So this is also a way to keep character within our city, keep things out of the landfill, and it could be a more affordable way for people to build.
0: I'm Kai Rizdahl, an old house made new in Altadena. That's next time on Marketplace.
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3: Abel Salaucha has spent his life feeling like he existed in two worlds. 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
6: Back to our conversation in a moment, but first a word about what's coming up tomorrow. Two novels out this month feature love stories centering Black women. In Tia Williams' The Missed Connection, a casting director searches for a handsome stranger she meets on a flight while trying to find peace after trauma. And in Haley Blassingame's They All Fall in Love at the End, a young Black woman in Washington, D.C. explores non-monogamy while her city and the world around her deals with the political fallout of the 2024 election. Tia and Haley join us to talk about their new books and what they learned about themselves while writing those love stories. And we'd love to hear from you. What are your favorite books with romance at the center? Leave us a voicemail at 855-236-1A1A. What do you look for in the romance novels you read? 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Now back to the 1A Record Club. We're discussing the musical legacy of the iconic band Earth, Wind, and Fire. We're here with music journalist, writer, and author Marcus J. Moore. Also with us, Ricky Vincent. He's an African-American studies professor at UC Berkeley and host of The History of Funk on KPFA Radio. And Rayland Rabaka. He's a professor of African, African-American, and Caribbean studies at the University of Colorado Boulder. We're hearing from so many of you. Barbara emailed, "My husband and I watched the documentary last night. It was fabulous. Honestly, maybe the best I've seen. I loved learning about their early history, and the interplay with animation was brilliant. It was interesting, at times heartbreaking, and so joyous, I can't stop thinking about it." Veronica and Joe in Florida email, "We were married on September 21st. We played September at our reception and sing it to our baby girl, who will be born soon." And Michelle in Wilmington, Delaware emails, "Earth, Wind, and Fire is my favorite group of all time. They were my first concert ever. We begged our parents to take us to the concert at the Spectrum in Philadelphia. The only reason my dad agreed was because they were opening for Ramsey Lewis and he loved jazz. After the concert, my dad was a fan too." There's still time to add your voice to the conversation. Email us at 1A@WAMU.org. You know, one of the great things this film does is also highlight the contributions of the many people who worked for and with Earth, Wind, and Fire. So we're talking about vocalists, musicians, songwriters, composers, engineers, choreographers, photographers, costume designers. It was a big organization. Ricky, how did these various collaborations help contribute to the group's success?
7: First of all, you had to have a big picture vision. And Maurice White had that. And he inspired a lot of people that thought like their little jam session on the corner at that club, blah, blah, blah, could become something bigger, could be bigger and could affect and change the world. And so he was sort of the embodiment of a lot of folks' aspirations, particularly as the 60s turned into the 70s and folks could redefine themselves. And it was interesting that at every turn, it seemed like as much as Earth, Wind & Fire was bedrock, consistent joy and celebration for us, it was always a work in progress. And Maurice quietly did that. And it's pretty interesting, you know, the Commodores are identified with Lionel Richie. And, you know, he's sort of bigger than the band, although he's not. The band was the reason for his success in a lot of ways. And Earth, Wind, and Fire, it's really defined by Maurice White, but from the outside in, it's just Earth, Wind, and Fire. It's the spectacle of all of these ingredients. Like you said, the musicians, some musicians, the horn players are doing one, the drummers, multiple drummers, percussion, vocals, all of this. How do you do it? How do you organize that? That's a skill set. You have to be able to really coordinate a whole lot of elements. And that is one of the extra untold aspects of the genius of Maurice White. And that's why they recognize that regularly, even for somebody that bought their records. Mm-hmm. And you'd hear them say, the genius of Maurice White. It's like, yeah, got that. You know, we see it. And so you got the full experience, mind, body, and soul, yeah, when you went to see the show. Well, and it's almost like nothing was left to chance. But one of the musicians said in the documentary, Maurice gave us a lot of freedom to express ourselves musically. So that's a level of mastery of the craft, yeah, where you can really organize a production and yet still create space for the individual contributions of people.
6: It requires a level of discipline. And one of the key collaborators for the group was George Faison. He worked as their choreographer, and he brought some of that additional discipline to their stage performances. Here's Questlove again on the impact of that creative collaboration.
8: It's 1976. The band has kind of reached what they perceive to be is a career highlight. Like they're a pop act. Mm-hmm. They're going triple platinum. Maurice realizes, like, okay, we got the success, but our presentation still needs some work. George Faison, who choreographed the Wiz when it came to Broadway, and it was such a revolution at the time, and they hire George Faison to sort of coach them. And this is where the myth of Earth, Wind, and Fire, like, we're seeing them levitate in concert. We're seeing them fly and explode in these pyramids. And so the idea of theater suddenly enters, like, and what we now credit Michael Jackson for, you know what I mean? Like, mm-hmm, when you see Michael Jackson's show and he's disappearing and exploding and all those things, like, Earth, Wind, and Fire started that. So I feel like George Faison, like, he created the idea and the ideal Earth, Wind, and Fire.
6: Raylan, when we talk about specifically the stage performance of Earth, Wind, and Fire, you can listen to the music and it's joyful, it's uplifting. Watching them perform on stage is a whole other experience. And how much was that stage performance element a part of them getting this longevity in music and really building such a devoted following that goes beyond what you might hear on the radio or play at home?
9: You know, I think that this is connected to the fact that they kept producing anthems. Mm-hmm. And so if you think about an anthem, an anthem is really, really big. It's got to connect with a lot of people. So there has to be, you know, it has to sort of resonate on a lot of different levels. And so when I think about their stage show, I'm also thinking about the longer history of sort of Black visual culture that would go all the way back to the Harlem Renaissance. If you look at some of those early photos of you know, let's say Josephine Baker, or if you look at the cover artwork for the Crisis magazine, and you look at the work of Aaron Douglas, you can see that there's a sense in which they want to project Black folk not simply as they are, but as they could be, as they ought to be. And so I think that's where that level of transcendence comes right back. But, you know, the visual culture aspect, let's be honest, Black folk really into styling and profiling. I mean, this is something that got carried over to rap music and hip-hop culture. And so it becomes really interesting to sort of think about connecting Black performativity with Black visual culture. If not, there were a lot of sort of symbols and signs and iconography that was going on. And so at a time when a lot of folks, you know, were talking about semiotics, this the study of sort of symbols and signs, Earth, Wind, and Fire is coming with all of this next level, all these next level images where even if you didn't know what that symbol meant, some people actually went out and researched it. And so I think there's a level of public education. Yes, I'm a geek again. There's a level of public education going on, you know, in a lot of what they were doing, not simply in terms of the actual stage show, the production, the performativity, but even the artwork on their album covers.
6: Well, throughout the 70s, Earth, Wind, and Fire used pop culture as a source of inspiration for the music. Maurice White wrote their hit song Fantasy after watching the 1977 alien science fiction thriller Close Encounters of the Third Kind.

But again, this was not a static group. When you go to 1979, you then see them team up with The Emotions. This was this female vocal trio for the disco hit Boogie Wonderland.

0: it gets back to this really interesting way in which they danced around, no pun intended, but they danced around genre, Raylan. And you see them make this sort of effortless turn into disco for this song. Stop laughing at me. That was not intentional at all.
1: No, baby. Oh, no, wait.
0: But what do you think made it possible for them to be this fluid? Was it about who they surrounded themselves with the voices and musicians they were willing to bring into the group? Or was it really just Maurice White's vision and his ability to hear certain things that hadn't been done before?
1: You know, if I can speak to it, I think that Maurice White, in terms of hip-hop culture, would be considered like a mix master. So you have a lot of different things coming to the crossroads, right? And you synthesize it. And Jen, I think to a certain extent, this is very emblematic of Black America, of the Black experience in the United States of America, of African Americans, if you will. We are a highly hybrid people. I know that's a mouthful. We are an incredibly Creolized people. And so Maurice White is really, he's like the roux in a musical gumbo. Mm. So he's putting all these different elements together. And you're absolutely correct. Earth, Wind, and Fire, much like Prince, whose birthday was, you know, yesterday when the documentary came out, has this ability to sort of synthesize so many different elements together into this whole brand new thing. And so he never stayed static. Earth, Wind, and Fire never stayed static. And to a certain extent, there was a long period of time, at least I would say between 1971 and about 1983, where they were actually trendsetters as opposed to trendy. You know, we can talk about what happened in the 80s, right? We can talk about what happened in the 90s, but there was at least a dominant decade, if you will, that really they were sort of the voice for the voiceless. They were a megaphone for a lot of people, not just Black folk, who felt marginalized in the United States of America. And a lot of different people were looking for something. And I think that this is what Marcus was talking about, the fact that Maurice White spent his life searching and seeking. And I believe that is the very thing that makes the music really capture some of the human condition. It's not just, I mean, there's something very sort of universal about practicing lifelong learning, lifelong self-development, and so on and so forth. That's quite human, to be perfectly honest with you. Healthy, too.
0: We're speaking to Raylan Rabaca. He's a professor at the University of Colorado Boulder. Also with us, music journalist Marcus J. Moore and Ricky Vincent, host of The History of Funk on KPFA Radio. We heard from Dee, who emails, I credit Earth, Wind, and Fire for saving my life as a middle schooler. I was deeply depressed as a kid. I literally needed the positivity and spiritual messages just to get out of bed. Their music was so instrumental in my life, I'm not sure I would have survived without them. They still motivate me to keep my gratitude. Marcus, when you think about some of the more current artists, people like Anderson .Paak and Her, where do you hear Earth, Wind, and Fire in music today, in music like theirs?
2: I hear Earth, Wind, and Fire in the fearlessness of the music. You know, you just referenced Anderson .Paak in particular and Her in particular, where, you know, when I think about Anderson, I think about his 2016 album, Malibu, which again, you know, to reference something I brought up earlier, like you can put it in the soul category, but it has so many different elements going on at the same time that you can put it in any category and it sounds right. You can put it in hip hop, you can put it in soul, you can put it in funk, whatever. So I feel like when I listen to Earth, Wind, and Fire, I'm hearing a lot of fearlessness. Even going back to their beginning days where, you know, I'm hearing experimental jazz, you know, I'm hearing elements of Sun Ra, I'm hearing elements of this other band called The Pyramids, you know, like the whole theatrical elements of that. So I just, I get this question a lot from a lot of artists, and they're always like, well, you know, what can I do to make it? You know, how do I make it in the music industry? And the advice that I always give them, as counterintuitive as it sounds, is to make the weird record, you know? So it's like, if you want to make a gospel disco record, go make it, you know, just do what you do. Because you're not gonna make it by doing what everybody else is doing, you know. And as much as we beloved Earth, Wind, and Fire for the hits, you know, Shining Star, things of that nature, songs of that nature, You know, if you just want to distill it a little bit, they were a weird band. It just made the weird record, you know? So that's what I always tell people, and that's what I hear with the Elements. It's like, it's a certain level of fearlessness that I admire with Maurice White because, again, like even going back to their first breakthrough show where they sat in lotus position on a stage for like 5 minutes in Philly.
0: in front of a not very friendly crowd at first, too. Yeah, that's... But they win them over. So just we have about 20 seconds left here. I want to very quickly give each of you to do the hard thing, which is if there's one Earth, Wind & Fire song that you have to choose as your favorite, what is it? Ricky?
3: I would just want to say big picture, Earth, Wind & Fire created a free space where you already liberated. They created a Wakanda for folks to imagine what would we be doing if we were uncolonized.
0: Is there a song that captures that for you?
3: There's so many. Keep Your Head to the Sky was a gold record, talking about the weird record.
0: Okay, we'll have to leave it there. Keep Your Head to the Sky, Raylan.
3: Three more hours of this.
0: Yes, you could. Raylan, go ahead. Your favorite?
1: Oh, I'm talking about That's the Way of the World.
0: Yeah.
1: You know, and the way that in the documentary, they shift out way to wait. Right? So it's hanging on us, but that's the way of the world.
0: Okay, Marcus, you get the last word here really quickly.
2: I Think About Loving You. That's my song.
0: All right. Marcus J. Moore is a music journalist, writer, and author. Ricky Vincent is a professor at UC Berkeley and host of The History of Funk on KPFA Radio. And Raylan Rebaca is a professor with the University of Colorado Boulder. Thanks to you all. Today's producer was Lauren Hamilton. This program comes to you from WAMU, part of American University in Washington, distributed by NPR. I'm Jen White. Keep dancing. Thanks for listening. And we'll talk more soon. This is 1A.

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1: How do you write a love story when you don't often see yourself on the page? 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

0: Abel Salaucha has spent his life feeling like he existed in two worlds. I mean, he was raised in a rural South African town, but also spent years studying classical music at an elite British music school. So Abel will be here with his cello to tell you how he uses that tension in his music. It's coming up on Q from CBC.
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2: The WVPE forecast: showers and thunderstorms likely tonight with mostly cloudy skies and a low of 68. Chance of showers again tomorrow, otherwise partly sunny and a high near 85. Tomorrow night, more showers and thunderstorms overnight, mostly cloudy, low 68.
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0: The Campbell's Company, it of soups, of course, but also home to Prego sauces, Pepperidge Farm cookies, Goldfish, and Snyder's pretzels. It reported quarterly profits today. Net sales down 4% from the same time a year ago. But the company did note one thing in its favor. More people are cooking from scratch these days, or as the company puts it, semi-scratch. Marketplace's Stephanie Hughes has that one.
1: Christine McDaniel grew up in the Midwest, and when she got out of there, she says the last thing she wanted to do was make a casserole. But in the past year, she's gotten really into them, specifically one made with cream of mushroom soup.
2: It's just kind of gotten to be a go-to for us.
1: McDaniel, who now lives in Northern Virginia, is doing a lot more cooking from scratch these days. For her kids, her dogs. She even makes her own horse treats. They actually sound pretty good.
2: Molasses, honey, oil, water, a little salt, and oats, a lot of oats.
1: McDaniel, who's an economist, says she makes a fine wage, but her income hasn't kept pace with inflation, and she's been able to save by making things herself.
2: It's a good economical decision for me personally. You know, my horse, for instance, is a pretty big part of the monthly budget, and he is not